0: Over the past month, there are two dominant stories in American foreign policy. One, of course, is the war with Iran. The other is the much anticipated summit between President Trump and Xi Jinping of China. And I think if you look closely at both of these stories, you see that our foreign policy has entered into a period of absolute and complete incoherence. Donald Trump said that the point of the war with Iran was to end the threat of the Iranian regime and to forever end their capability to get nuclear weapons.
1: They will never have a nuclear weapon. This regime will soon learn that no one should challenge the strength and might of the United States Armed Forces.
0: Now, if you look at what is being considered, it appears that neither policy is going to be achieved. So what are we doing there? What are we trying to achieve there now? And if you look at President Trump's entire time in politics, he's been committed to nothing so much as changing America's relationship with China.
1: We can't continue to allow China to rape our country, and that's what they're doing. It's the greatest theft in the history of the world.
0: Containing China, making sure we have power in that relationship or we begin to detach from it. But if you look at our policy now towards China and you look at that summit with China, are either of those things happening? Or are we in fact moving in the opposite direction?
1: The American and Chinese people share much in common. We value hard work. We value courage and achievement. We love our families and we love our countries. Together, we have the chance to draw on these values to create a future of greater prosperity, cooperation, and happiness.
0: There's much I disagree with in Donald Trump's foreign policy, but at the moment, there's just a reality that it's not clear what it is. It's not clear what he is trying to achieve or what he is simply settling for or reacting to. So I wanted to do an episode looking at China, Iran, but also just trying to assess Donald Trump as a geopolitical force and as a force that is remaking what America means and what its role is in the world. Ian Bremmer is the president and founder of the Eurasia Group and G0 Media. He's also the author of, among other books, Every Nation for Itself, What Happens When No One Leads the World. As always, my email, EzraKleinShow@nytimes.com. Ian Bremmer, welcome to the show.
2: Ezra, good to join you.
0: I was reading your global risks report from the beginning of the year, and it made me want to ask a bigger question first, which is, what to you is the meaning of Donald Trump? What does he historically and geopolitically represent?
2: I would say he's first and foremost a symptom, not a cause, of trends that have been coming in the United States for a long time. American people that believe that for various reasons that the political system does not represent them adequately, that something about it is broken, and so they need someone who's going to shake it up, who isn't going to be an establishment figure. I think that you see that reflected in a whole bunch of structural policies, like a lack of U.S. support for free trade, and instead moving towards industrial policy and nearshoring and inshoring. You see it in a move away from more open borders, both in terms of response against illegal migrants, but also restrictions on legal migration. You see it in an unwillingness of the United States to get as involved in foreign wars, and a demand for much greater burden sharing and other countries paying for their own defense. Those are structural things that Obama had to deal with and Biden had to deal with and Trump is benefiting from. But then you have a separate group of things that have to do with Trump the individual, where he puts himself above the country. I mean, I was in Davos in January and wasted 3 days of my life I will never get back on Greenland, right? That was not a thing for U.S. national interest or foreign policy. That was purely vaingloriousness on the part of the U.S. president to be able to put his name and plant his flag on a territory that has some of the strongest alliances around it that the United States could possibly rely on, but which don't matter to Trump because he's not getting what he personally wants. And there are many examples of the latter which are not as important for where geopolitics are heading over 5, 10, 20 years. But they're really important for some of the conflicts that the U.S. happens to be in and how they're addressing them right now. And of course, they also play an inordinate role in driving the headlines and the conversations that you and I frequently end up having.
0: So I take that point that Trump is symptom, not cause. But then he becomes cause. One of the ways you have described Trump, which I've not really heard many people say, is as the generator of a political revolution, a kind of upending of the American state and the way it works and the expectations one should have of it on the level of FDR. Mm-hmm. So talk me through that comparison. Why FDR and what then is Trump's political revolution?
2: Well, FDR was the last time you had a president in the United States that was truly interested in upending the checks and balances that existed on the executive and in transforming the nature of U.S. power as manifested by the government, like creating a professionalized administrative state to actually do the business of the government that was independent, that was technocratic, that did not exist before, like the New Deal, the infrastructure of the country that was built that allowed a middle class. Now, a political revolution does not have to succeed, and a political revolution does not have to be for goals that you or I happen to agree with. But the structural condition of a people that are demanding a political revolution, that is something that will persist if it is not satisfied, if it is not satiated. And so what I see right now is President Trump driving a political revolution. He is attempting every day to end the checks and balances on the U.S. executive. And you and I can come up with many examples of that. Many of them he is failing at. And it is very clear to me, I have a lot of confidence that he will not succeed in the political revolution that he will drive. But it's also pretty clear to me that the American people are going to continue to demand some very significant revolutionary responses to a system that they believe is not responding adequately to them. And where that comes from, is it the left? Is it the right? Is it a new party? What it happens to address? And does it have to be a president who is maximally incompetent from a policy perspective or authoritarian in impulse or is personally kleptocratic? Those are three descriptors of Trump that I think apply to a more extreme version with him than with any president in American history. I'm less concerned about the revolution. It is a natural response to a system that's not seen as performing, but there are lots of reasons to be concerned about what President Trump is doing.
0: A couple years ago, there was this big covering The Economist. They said, if you look at the American economy, it is crushing the economies of the rest of the world. You wouldn't want to be Europe rather than us. You wouldn't want to be China, where the median disposable income is at $6,000. You wouldn't want to be Russia, trapped in this morass of a war with Ukraine. There's no one you would want to be rather than America. But in this period, the vibes, so to speak, they just get worse and worse and worse. This has been confusing for economists. If you look at most measures, we're not doing that bad. Inflation is not that high anymore. I mean, the price level didn't go back down, but we're back to pretty normal levels of inflation. You have had income growth in the bottom half of the country. Mm-hmm. You have people acting in a way that does not reveal financial stress. They are spending. They are taking on debt. They are not defaulting on that debt. GDP growth is fine. We're the world leaders in AI. And then if you look at consumer sentiment about the country is worse than at the depths of the Great Recession. So how do you understand this sort of divergence between the ways that people would have looked at like the outputs of a system before, right? What is the system supposed to be creating? American prosperity and American power. And we were getting a lot of both. And also people hate it and they feel like it is failing them as never before.
2: So I'm really glad, Ezra, you framed the question that way, because I think there's a lot of truth to what you're saying. I also think that there are really good reasons that are legitimate for why Americans feel increasingly hard done by. But let's start with the big picture, the macro. The macro is that, so Xi Jinping recently met with Trump, and he said, we're in a Thucydides trap. and want to avoid that because that usually leads to war. Thucydides' trap, so that everybody listening here knows what it's all about, it's that historically when you have a lead power in a system that's in decline and a rising power that's challenging it, frequently, I mean, the lead power is trying to hold on to power, hold on to its system, hold on to its advantages for too long. And the rising power is deeply unhappy about that and challenging. And most of the time, historically, it leads to war, right? That was the Chinese narrative. And my counter to that, first of all, is that Xi Jinping should not want to be perceived in the United States as the person that is saying that the U.S. is in decline. Because if he comes to Washington in September and does that, he's going to get hammered. So number one, he shouldn't want to do that. But also, it is manifestly untrue that over the past 20, 30 years, the big structural changes in the world in terms of power is China's rising, the United States is not in decline, but American allies are declining. Now, there has been a stat that's been bandied around recently that shows that even Mississippi has higher per capita income than every European country. And that is true, but you would not necessarily be happier or better taken care of as a citizen in Mississippi than you would be in lots of European states. Why? Because the social contract in Europe actually takes care of a lot more people. And you see this in terms of healthcare, and you see this in terms of policing. You see it in terms of the educational system, maternity leave, paternity leave, all of these things. So let's recognize that the safety net in the United States has a lot more holes, is a lot more frayed, just does not act as effectively as it does in a lot of other countries. In Canada, for example, in Japan, in South Korea, for example, those things are important. You have a system in the United States where Americans rightly perceive that if you have access to funds and network, your kids are treated completely differently. They have different opportunities. The American dream is not for everybody, no matter how hard you work. I mean, like back in the 70s and 80s, the United States had some of the greatest class mobility in the OECD. And in just 40 years, that turned completely on its head. And then you have a couple of other things, which is not about the economy, but it's really important, which is the grievance-based nature of the U.S. political system, where you increasingly are electing leaders that are saying how much that they are, that you are being taken advantage of by X. And obviously, Trump is the genius, the master at this. And another part of the problem is that if I look at the absolute top billionaires in the country right now, I look at Elon and I look at Jeff Bezos, and I see the absolute percentage of money that they spend on charity, on public policy related things. I look at their interest in acting as stewards for humanity as it is today, as opposed to making, you know, Mars safe for humanity in some undefined future. Like that lack of stewardship, that lack of belief in your fellow American, not to mention your fellow human on the planet, is something that I think is driving a lot more anxiety and in some cases hate. And that's not to disagree with your initial question of, well, isn't America doing great? Sure it is. At the macro level,
0: I'm strongmanning a view. I have my own views on how America is doing, and I don't think we're doing great, just to be clear.
2: But I understand that the way you put that out there. From a macro perspective, the U.S. is doing great.
0: I think that sentiment is a complex system, and what has happened is that there are enough things that have tipped badly that we've entered into a negative feedback loop. And it's very, very hard to get out of a negative feedback loop because there's no one thing. Mm-hmm. And there's just a generalized sense that things are bad. I mean, Donald Trump is scary to a lot of the country, mm-hmm. but even to the people who like him, he's not doing a great job. He's not doing what he said he would do for you, right? And it's chaotic and it's crazy and he is making you afraid of the other side.
2: Again, it's grievance-based.
0: Yeah. But I think sentiment has become a little bit free-floating now. And one reason it is not responsive to the economy getting better, my wife Annie Lowry just wrote a great piece on this mm-hmm. in The Atlantic, is that there is something happening in the system of attention. Like, I think now a system that has just moved into its grammar is angry.
2: There's an interplay between the independent and dependent variable here to get really wonky, right? In other words, you have underlying issues that come from free trade, robotics, innovation that hollows out a whole bunch of the middle class in the United States and in Europe to the advantage of emerging middle classes in China and India and the so-called global south, the former emerging markets.
0: I just want to stop in that. What does it mean to have hollowed out the middle class if the middle class is purchasing power, et cetera, is higher than it's been in the past? This is where you have something tricky happening.
2: Yeah, yeah.
0: I could give you my explanation, but I want to hear yours of what you mean when you say that.
2: What I mean when I say that is you have large numbers of communities that no longer have the same industrial base, the same civic connection, the same institutions around them, the Robert Putnam bowling
0: alone. So this,
2: alone.
0: I think, is much more specific. And I wish people would talk in this language. We didn't hollow out the middle class. We hollowed out places.
2: Places. Yes, places. But places that have community and civic engagement and citizens.
0: But this is important.
2: It's super important.
0: And we don't talk about it correctly,
2: That's a fair point. But those are the precedents, those are the antecedent conditions that then lead to a population that is mostly male, that's doing pretty well economically, but they're not all white. Some of them are Hispanic. Some of them are black. They're living in poor urban areas and rural areas that are doing, you know, again, really feel very differently and are going down compared to where they were. And they're the ones that are voting for Trump, not once, but twice. And the idea that this can be driven by something that is vibe-based as opposed to real antecedent conditions, I reject that. But once you have that, there is a flywheel. Once you have that, suddenly those the algorithmic conditions really matter. And here I want to really get into the macro structural for a second. Technology back in 2006 was actually advantageous to more open societies. It was the communications revolution. It was bottom up. It's what got us the Arab Spring. It undermined authoritarian systems and it strengthened liberal societies, open societies, right? Then you move from that system to one where technology is top down. It's a surveillance-based system. It's a data-based system. It's algorithmic nudging of people by other people and even by bots. It's attention-based. It's addictive. And it benefits closed societies. And it undermines open societies. And it's creating a level of stress. It's creating a level of anger. And it's a level of outrage, but it also has a political gravity to it. And it's weakening the United States. And it's much worse in the US than it is in places like Japan, or even than it is in Europe, though it's coming in Europe too. But the Chinese don't have this problem at all because they're able to actually control and nudge what patriotic behavior is.
0: Let me try something here because I think this is, I want to build on this in a very certain way and get at a difference between China and America. Mm-hmm. I think one of the fundamental problems in the country is that we have broken the relationship between technology and places. You know, self-satisfied Democrats, right? This was Hillary Clinton after the 2016 election say, well, the places that voted for me represent whatever it was and 2/3 or something of the GDP growth in this country, right? So, okay, so there is a redistribution of opportunity to these cities. Superstar cities like New York, NSF and Los Angeles and Boston, they've gotten richer and richer and richer and richer and richer. In the past, what that would have done is create a new engine of opportunity. You move to San Francisco and you're a firefighter. You cut hair. You do, you know, you work in some job and then your kids are there and they get richer and so on, right? This is what is happening in China. In China,
2: they're moving.
0: The cities are getting richer.
2: Absolutely.
0: And there is this huge movement into them. In America, those cities made it impossible to build housing. And Silicon Valley, I was just driving around the other day, where the part of Silicon Valley, Santa Clara area, where you have Meta and NVIDIA. And it is so crazy to me that you do not have places for people to live. Like it's strip malls and it's single family homes. Mm-hmm. We've not built huge towers next to them, right? Like you look at what Shenzhen looks like. And here where we've invented AI, it looks like an office park. Mm-hmm. And this is a major part of abundance, obviously, but this is the destruction, the literal destruction of when we talk about social mobility. How did social mobility actually work? What it actually did was places got rich and people moved to them. But we have really, really good evidence now that that doesn't happen. And in fact, what's happening is richer people move to richer places and poor people move out of them because you can't afford to live in New York anymore and raise a family. What used to happen is that it used to be that people would move from the poor areas to the richer areas, and now they move out of the richer areas and into the
2: because they can't afford it anymore.
0: Because they can then
2: they're
0: afford
2: angry
0: a
2: about
0: home.
2: Gentrification.
0: And
2: completely.
0: It's not just gentrification; it is just they cannot afford to live there. And I just want to harp on this for a minute because I do think it's really important and the thing we miss. We hollowed out a huge number of communities in this country, and then we gated the places where the opportunity had moved to, and so that has killed mobility. It's not some like nature of the technology. It's not what they've done in China. And we've done it because like the way you used to do this is you built where there's money and opportunity. And instead, they've made it very, very, very hard to build where there's money and opportunity.
2: Let's not lionize China for a second because, you know, the only way you get into a city in China is a hukou system where the state actually gives you the right to actually move there. They've overbuilt in some places and the real estate crisis is massive.
0: Fair.
2: All of those things. And you remember, that's not just about cities. It's also about experiences.
0: Mm-hmm.
2: So much of corporate America is stratifying every experience you have, not just place, literally every experience, every ball game you go to, every airline you fly on, every experience Americans have. If you can make money out of stratification, you will do that and you will do much less to commodify. And of course, the danger and the concern is that when that happens with AI, and so the people that don't pay for AI are the ones that get the ads and have substandard AI that's the for you feed, and the wealthy people can actually be super empowered and become more than human because they have AI that's giving them real information that's actively curated for them, then can help them to accomplish things that will improve their lives. That almost every dystopian, near dystopian novel and movie in the United States right now is about some form of that shifting of America into haves and have-nots where there is no mobility between the two. And again, it's the lack of mobility that comes down. You can't have an American dream if you can't make it. I grew up in the projects and I feel like I was the American dream, but I know how close I was to not actually making it and how kids I grew up with that were smarter than me in high school and in grammar school didn't make it. And most of the people, and I'm Facebook friends with a lot of them, and I go back to Chelsea every once in a while. The kids that I know in those neighborhoods now will not make it to the same degree. That lack of ability to achieve mobility in a super stratified society, technologically enabled, capitalistically enabled, that I think is what subverts the American dream more than anything else that we've done.
0: More from my conversation with Ian Bremmer after the break.

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4: This is the Ezra Klein Show. My guest today is the political analyst Ian Bremmer. I want to talk about the China-U.S. relationship here, because one of the things that as Donald Trump rose in 2016 and then in 2024 that he was the most insistent on was the threat to America was China. And the way in which American policy had to change was we had to contain China. We had to stop faffing around in the Middle East, and we had to be focused on getting over free trade and recognizing that all of this system had been used for China to rise and to allow America to begin to fall. And he was going to change that. We just saw the Trump-Xi Jinping summit. What did we see at that summit? And how does where we are now reflect this sort of argument he's been making for years?
5: Well, no faffing around the Middle East. There's now lots of faffing. China's the big threat to now. China's the leader that he treats with the greatest respect. He talks about a G2 with China. It was a strongly positive summit from China's perspective. They consider it historic. They consider it a big win. It helps to solidify their prestige on the global stage, acting as equals with the United States, which is much bigger, much more powerful. Trump failed on April 2nd, Liberation Day. The intention of the second term was very much a continuation of the first, that the Chinese were the big threat, and he was going to put heavy tariffs on the Chinese, whose economy was not performing particularly well, and that was going to force them to capitulate, force them to bend the knee. He was wrong. He failed. And when they hit back hard, not just on reciprocal tariffs, but also then took critical minerals and rare earths, put a gun on the table, and said, we will literally shut down your industrial production.
4: Describe what that was and why were they able to do that?
5: So for some 30 years now, the Chinese have been investing in exploitation of critical minerals and rare earths around the world that are essential for a lot of military and industrial purposes, energy purposes, other infrastructure that we all rely on. And the Americans were not investing in it, thinking, well, it's cheaper coming from these Chinese sources, so great, we'll just buy it from them. Kind of like the way the Europeans decided to get a lot of their cheaper energy from Russia, kind of the way all of us decided to get our semiconductors from 100 miles off of the Chinese coast. All of which is true if politics don't matter. If politics matter and you don't trust those countries and maybe they might act to make vulnerable your just-in-time supply chain, suddenly you have a problem. So the summit that you just had was two leaders sitting together and saying, we must find a way to work together constructively. You may not like us, you may not trust us, it's vice versa, but we will ensure that we work together constructively so we don't get into a fight that does a lot of damage that you don't want to see done. And that was what happened.
4: So how would you rate this as a substantive outcome? Because you could say either Donald Trump was right about the danger posed by China, and so this is a problem as he's moving into this more conciliatory climb down posture. Or you could say, you know, many of Trump's critics on this, you're being too belligerent. These countries need to work together. And maybe he fumbled himself into a reasonable outcome, which is constructive dialogue, a relationship between the two leaders, and the recognition in a world of global challenges like AI and climate change and pandemics, it actually is important that we have good relationships. And so, you know, you wouldn't count this as a win from Trump's rhetoric, but should we be happy with where this has ended up?
5: Well, we should be happy that it turns out that Trump does not have the ability to commit suicide on the global stage. If he had persisted with his intended policy, which was we will force these Chinese to capitulate to us, the Americans would have been in a massive recession. And so would the world. He backed down. So is that a win? Of course it's not a win. China is not a win. China's a loss. China's a loss because Trump's intended policy, which is we need to beat these guys and here's how we're going to do it, completely failed. And at the same time, he was pursuing policies to support himself individually. Again, TikTok. He got TikTok. That doesn't help the country. That helps him. It's advantageous in the same way that Elon owning X is it politically advantageous for Trump. It doesn't help the country. You and I agree on that. So what you have is a more stable environment with a China that rightly feels like they have more leverage over this guy and this government.
4: So One of the dimensions of competition here, and one that you all emphasized in that early 2026 paper on risks, is energy.
5: Yeah, definitely.
4: And the way you put it is that America's become largest petrostate in a way I think a lot of Americans have not tracked. It's really a quite remarkable story from fracking to where we've ended up as a huge exporter of energy.
5: And we produce so much more oil than any country in the world.
4: Yeah, we produce more than Saudi Arabia. We used to talk about energy independence. We got it.
5: Yeah.
4: But we got independence on the old structure of energy and that China is becoming the largest electrostate. You have a tremendous chart. I say tremendous in the sense that I found it really shocking to see that China's exports of green energy technology are much larger now than our exports of oil and gas. Mm-hmm. That they're sort of exporting the infrastructure of the 21st century while we're exporting the energy of the 20th century.
5: And so, theirs is becoming so much cheaper at scale.
4: So tell me about that competition, because the energetic foundations of countries are important. Like Trump has really doubled down on America's petrostate. Tell me about that competition.
5: I have no problem with Trump doubling down on America's petrostate. I think that the United States has the ability to be more effective on efficient regulations, on expanding production to have cheap energy for Americans and to export around the world. The resources are in the United States. It makes sense. Mark Carney in Canada leaves Justin Trudeau in the dust, and he's running the Liberal Party, and he's actively trying to ensure that Canada can be more effective as an oil producer and transiting and exporting nation. Smart for them, right? But what Trump is also doing is saying, I don't want the new energy. I don't actually want wind. I'll shut it down. I don't want solar, which is insane. I don't want electric vehicles, which is crazy. I mean, so, you know, again, go to Iran for a second because it's important. One of the biggest long-term implications of Iran, the war in Iran, is that OPEC is over. The UAE left OPEC in the middle of the Iran war when they aren't actually able to produce or export much of anything, a little bit. Why did they do that? Because they understand that they're going to have stranded resources long-term because there's not going to be as much of a market for their oil. So they want to get as much oil out as humanly possible as soon as the war is over, as soon as the blockade is done and the strait is open, so that they can then get on with being a modern, technologically empowered city-state. They're doing at a small level, and we should be very happy that OPEC is gone because it is a cartel monopoly over oil. That's not good for the United States. It's not good for anyone globally to have a cartel except the people that control the cartel. They're doing at a small level what the Chinese are doing at scale, which is they want to be dominating the investments in energy that will power compute, that will power AI at scale and cheap. And they want to do it for their own country and they want to export it. Now, Texas understands this, right? Red state Texas, at least for now. We'll see where Tellerico goes, or Paxson, whatever. Point is, they are driving more renewable energy production than any other state in the United States. They're also driving more petro production than any other state in the United States. That is the appropriate response for the world's most powerful country. We should be able to do both of those things.
4: But I want to clarify one thing here, because we're talking here about the production of energy.
5: Yeah.
4: But what China has is the infrastructure of how any country becomes an electric state. You buy that infrastructure from them. And so what is the power of that? Not just of the energy the two states are producing or the kinds of it, but we are driving in on energy production, but they're driving in on energy electro state infrastructure.
5: Yeah. So in the same way that the critical minerals gives you that influence, because if you don't have them, you can't allow your economy to grow. And if you don't have the infrastructure that

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1: Investments. That's why we're all in trouble on semiconductors in Taiwan. You can fix these things. We're doing it with critical minerals right now. Late. But the Americans are now saying, okay, well, now we need to start investing. The Pentagon needs to invest in these companies. We'll do it in the U.S. We'll do it in Chile, in Brazil, anywhere around the world that we can find the critical minerals, we're going to go in. And by the way, the fact that the Chinese have put that loaded gun on the table, once you do that, you can't do it twice. So now we've seen, oh, they've got this leverage. That's dangerous. We'll invest. And within 5 to 10 years, they will no longer have that key chokehold over the United States in all of these minerals that we need. And we need for, by the way, for our defense capabilities. So the Chinese, if they were ever to get into a fight with us, the first thing they would do is shut that down because it would strangle our ability to continue to build the military industrial complex. You're not going to fight a war effectively. People worry about Taiwan. If there were a fight like that, you'd be very vulnerable given all of that. The same thing will happen on energy, but the longer we wait for it to happen, the greater the Chinese lead. And right now we're digging a hole for ourselves by investing as much as we can in the energy technologies that are not getting cheaper at scale and politically saying that we oppose the technologies of the future that will be essential for growth of our populations and essential, most importantly, for AI compute.
2: America's a lead in AI. It's not a huge lead, but lead of, you know, let's call it 6 months, something like that. We have the best chips. The Biden administration put export controls down on that. Trump has sort of unwound those.
1: And Trump personally has done that because his administration mostly opposes it.
2: Well, let me ask you what you think of that decision, because I have found myself a little bit more conflicted on this than many people in the public discourse. The argument for keeping him back is that if China doesn't have the best chips, we will maintain a lead in AI. The counter argument is that if we deprive them of the chips, they will accelerate and be able to accelerate their chips industry. And we have all these dependencies on China, and China being dependent on NVIDIA chips would create a dependency on us.
1: Right.
2: And so the idea that you're not going to stop their AI because they have so much energy, they have the infrastructure we don't have, right? There's a lot they can do to sort of supercharge. But this lead we imagine ourselves of having a couple months, is that really so worth making Huawei chips eventually as good as NVIDIA's?
1: Well, that argument, the second argument you just made, was a reasonable argument before the Biden administration starts putting all the export controls on. Once you've done that and you've shown the Chinese, you've got to invest in your own semiconductors because we will crush you, then they do it. It's just like when the Chinese say, we're going to force you to have licenses for rare earths. At that point, the Americans say, okay, that's unacceptable. Now we're going to invest. So the idea that holding back H200 chips from NVIDIA is going to make the Chinese unsee what we have already done to them, that's a spurious argument, right? So once you're involved, once you've declared a cold war on semiconductors, then you should be consistent with that policy. Then all you're doing with the H200s is letting them catch up when they're spending. They are moving as fast as humanly possible in the constraints of their economy to catch up with the Americans on semiconductors. It also matters a little bit less in the sense that if they have really cheap energy, you can run the same AI with more semiconductors, just is more energy to actually make it work. So it's not like you get better AI with better semiconductors. It's just less efficient. Same AI. So that is the point.
2: So what has happened since Trump lifted the export controls?
1: The Chinese are trying to promote as much nativization of Chinese chips as humanly possible. So right now, the big argument here is about how fast the Chinese are capable of catching up when that is their overwhelming desire. In terms of like the capability of their talent, they're producing an awful lot. In terms of the coding that they have, they're world class. And in terms of the energy and the ability to build and direct, they're there.
2: More from my conversation with Ian Bremmer after the break.

0: I'm Anita Rao. Sadie Dingfelder went decades thinking that her struggles with perception were normal. Then she learned she was face blind.
1: It's like this huge invisible force that I couldn't even see, but that is as omnipresent as gravity.
0: What is it like to get a fundamentally new understanding of your brain midlife? That conversation next time on Embodied.
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9: This is the Ezra Klein Show. My guest today is the political analyst Ian Bremmer. One of the arguments of Trump and the people around him is we need to focus on China. We need to focus on this competition. Instead, what the U.S. government is focusing on is Iran. I am myself, as somebody who has covered this and talks to people here, confused about what is happening. It's like this Schrodinger's war at this point. Is the war alive? Is the war dead? How would you describe the state of America's war with Iran?
10: The reason we don't know if it's dead or not is because Trump is desperately looking for an off-ramp. But he also wants someone to blame, and he wants the off-ramp to look credible, and it doesn't. He understands that right now it looks bad for him, that the outcome, if he accepts what is on the table today, he'll reopen the strait. But Iran will arguably be in stronger geopolitical position in the Middle East.
9: What is on the
10: than
9: table
10: they were
9: today?
10: Before the war. On the table today is the Qataris would unfreeze Iranian assets that would be given to Iran in a lump sum in return for the Iranians ending the tolling of the strait and the Americans ending the blockade. And then the two sides would negotiate the nuclear issue.
9: Probably worth noting here that Trump has repeatedly and very loudly denounced Biden and Obama for allowing Iran to have access to money that was frozen.
10: That has
9: been a big
10: pallets of cash
9: Trump has
10: spoken about many, many times. So in other words, at least at this stage of the deal, you would clearly say that the only thing better about the Trump engagement with Iran over Obama is that it was Trump that did it. That's the only thing that Trump supporters would have to point to. Well, that's my guy, because you're in much worse position. The strait had been open before the war. They didn't have that leverage. They wouldn't have gotten that money. And their nuclear capacity is still sitting there. It's an incredible own goal. It is by far the biggest foreign policy mistake of the Trump administration, frankly, of any administration since the Iraq War. I think you could say that.
9: Why have they failed so badly? And the thing I hear Trump being confused by when I hear him speak is, look, they pounded Iran with bombs. They killed many of the senior people. I think he would have thought by now either the regime would have toppled, that was clearly what he wanted at the beginning, or it would be so desperate that it would be suing for peace, willing to give up things it would never have given to Barack Obama.
10: Just like China after April 2nd. He thought they were going to sue for peace because their economy was so much weaker than America's.
9: So what did he get wrong about Iran? Why is Iran not desperate for an off-ramp, but Trump is?
10: Well, one, he and the Israelis actually assassinated the leadership. So the reason that they had never tried to close the strait before, which they clearly had the capacity to do, the military capacity, the drones, the rest, is because they feared that if they did, that would be the end of their regime. People would come after their leaders. The people making the orders would get killed. Well, then you went ahead and killed their leaders. So they broke glass. They pull lever, right? I mean, that is what actually happened. So Trump thinking that they were going to sue for peace like Venezuela, when in reality they said, no. You just broke the whole thing. We don't trust
9: you. He also killed the equivalent of the people he handed power to in Venezuela.
10: Exactly. Even if they hadn't, I would have been very surprised if this strategy would have worked out. This was incredible overconfidence born of the Venezuela success and also born of Trump's previous history with Iran, where they talk big against the United States during the 12-day war. In his first term, when he killed Qasem Soleimani, ordered the assassination, then they didn't do anything. Well, this time you actually went and blew up their regime. And so, yeah, they're going to, it's essentially suicidal response, but anything you can do to try to regain deterrence, to try, because you know you can't trust them for diplomacy. So there's no credibility with the Americans saying, okay, we're going to be Mr. Tough Guy if you don't do X, Y, and Z. I've seen Trump has posted that in the last couple of months. I'm going to really be Tough Guy. No more Mr. Nice Guy. Once you've assassinated
5: Great civilization will die tonight.
10: Once you've assassinated the leadership, I don't think you can say no more Mr. Nice Guy. I think that analogy should be off the table for you. So he's gotten himself in an enormous jam, and the only way he can resolve it is by undoing all of his war goals, all of them. I mean, almost everything they have tried to accomplish, they have failed. And meanwhile, the United States has driven an incredible economic consequence for the entire world. And he is to blame.
9: We have suffered some economic pain from this war here at home. The fact that it is much worse elsewhere, I think, is not fully penetrated. So paint that picture a bit.
10: Yeah, well, I mean, so I mentioned before I was just in the DR, Dominican Republic, right? And I mean, you know, this had a huge effect on approval for the leader, their oil importers, and the subsidies are much harder to do. Inflation is way up, right? The United States, as a major oil producer and exporter, is much less affected in the near term by this conflict. You have Asian economies who have to ration the energy that's available for industrial uses because they can't get what they need through the strait. You've got the global plastics industry, petrochemicals. What's it come from? Oil. Where's it come through? The strait. Most of that is Asia. That production is getting squeezed. Those prices are way up. Those industries are under severe distress. You've got countries like the Philippines that are under a condition of national emergency right now. You have sub-Saharan African countries that may enter financial crises because they can't provide, they don't have the fiscal space to provide the continued support for their populations given where prices are going. And that's before the food crunch. Because the fertilizer has missed the growing season now, but you haven't passed that through to food until the growing season leads to vegetables and fruits and grains that then are exported. The Americans and the Europeans and the Japanese, they'll get the food. It'll just be a higher price. Countries in the global south, a lot of those will not even have access to that food. People will starve on the back of this.
9: Is there an estimate of how big this will be?
10: I've heard from members of the United Nations that are involved in global food distribution that the impact on the global GDP next year could be as much as 1.5%. Again, the United States will be much lower than that, but some of these other economies will be much higher. And look, the danger, every country you talk to, every leader you talk to sees President Trump individually as uniquely responsible for this economic downturn. And every day that the strait remains closed is a day that the Americans are responsible further for that. And I think that the impact of that on the trust and the reliability of the United States, as the Americans tell the Saudis, well, if you don't do an Abraham Accords deal, maybe we're not going to support reopening the strait. The impact on the Saudis are, why are we working with these guys the way we used to? Why don't we engage more with the Chinese?
9: Earlier in this conversation, we talked about the Thucydides trap. Mm-hmm. You've made an argument that that's the wrong trap to think about. So what's the trap that's been on your mind?
10: The trap that's been on my mind is the Gracchi trap, which was when the Gracchi brothers, who had policies of grievance that believed that there was no more mobility and that the poorer Roman citizens were never going to have their due, started breaking. They had their own political revolution and started breaking the norms and the laws of how Rome was run. And the allies of Rome no longer saw Rome as dependable. The enemy was inside the house. It was the political dysfunction of Rome that was defeated the first time, defeated the second time, but ultimately led to the collapse of the Roman Republic. Again, internal political revolutions that failed, but that weakened the system. And that also allowed people to get used to those norms getting violated so that when they were violated a second time and a third time by different leaders, they weren't so surprising, right? And that is what I see happening in the United States right now, that the U.S. is unilaterally withdrawing from its alliances. It's saying we don't want to be dependable. We don't want to be there for the Ukrainians or for the Europeans in helping Ukraine. We don't want to be there for Taiwan. We'll make that a negotiation with the Chinese. We don't want to be there for the Japanese or the South Koreans. You guys should be doing that stuff yourself. We're not going to be the architects of free trade. Everybody else should have to come and invest in the United States because we're the big power and you guys have been taking advantage of us. And we don't even want to have the best talent from all over the world because we already have the Americans, right? And that's what really matters. And so you guys just do whatever you want. Those things are what is driving the geopolitical risk in the world today. The United States is the principal driver of geopolitical uncertainty in the world today. President Trump and the Americans are driving it. They're driving it with tariffs and industrial policy. They're driving it with the war in Iran. They're driving it with the lack of predictability with the Europeans. They're driving it with the change to the structures and the rules and the norms inside the world's largest market. It's not China. China has huge problems. They're not the ones that are driving the change. When Trump put together the Board of Peace, which we don't even talk about anymore because there's no money for it, right? No one really cares. And again, Davos, he was there on stage and he had all these big countries like Paraguay and Azerbaijan show up with them, right? The Chinese didn't show. He invited them. Chinese didn't show. They said no. Why would they say no? Well, because the Chinese were like, well, if you guys are going to pull out of the UN, we'll just be the most powerful country influencing the United Nations. You guys are pulling out of the World Health Organization. We'll increase the amount we donate every year to WHO. We'll be the people making those decisions. They're not creating alternative architecture. They're becoming the most important country influencing our architecture that we don't care about anymore. That's not a Thucydides trap. That's the Americans withdrawing. That's the U.S. acting in a unilateral way and other countries trying to find ways to continue to ensure that we have governance.
9: Ian Bremmer, thank you very much.
10: Thanks, Ed.
9: This episode of The Isocloud Show is produced by Annie Galvin and Roland Hu. Fact-checking by Michelle Harris with Julie Beer. Our senior audio engineer is Jeff Geld, with additional mixing by Isaac Jones and Johnny Simon. Our recording engineer is Johnny Simon. Our executive producer is Claire Gordon. The show's production team also includes Marie Cassion, Kristen Lin, Emma Kelbeck, Jack McCordick, Marina King, and Jan Koble. Original music by Carol Sabaro and Pat McCusker. 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The director of New York Times Opinion Audio is Annie Rose Strasser. 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
0: This is Embodied from PRX and WUNC. I'm Anita Rao. Sadie Dingfelder spent decades not recognizing people who knew her and not knowing why. In her late 30s, she found an explanation. She is face blind.
1: If you could beam into my brain, I think that it actually would look super weird to a neurotypical person, because your brain actually forces faces into sort of a template in order to analyze them. And my face template, or the system for mapping faces to that template, is glitchy.
0: Today on Embodied, how that discovery led Sadie to rewrite a lot of her past and come to a new understanding of her brain. Plus, her husband joins the conversation to talk about how they've navigated all of this in their marriage. All of that is just ahead on Embodied.
6: Live from NPR News in Washington, I'm Janine Herbst. Iran fired missiles toward Israel, triggering sirens in the north. It marks the first such attack since a fragile ceasefire took effect in early April, and it threatens ongoing efforts to negotiate an end to the war. Tehran says it's in response to Israel attacking a suburb of Beirut earlier today, despite a ceasefire with Lebanon that Tehran called a red line, and in defiance of Washington's request days ago for Israel to stand down. And here's Jane Arraf has more from Beirut.
11: The attack hit an apartment building in Beirut's southern suburbs where Iran-backed Hezbollah has offices. Israel said without providing evidence that it was a Hezbollah command center. Iran's National Security Commission said it would deliver a, quote, painful response overnight to Israel in retaliation. Iran has tied a ceasefire in Lebanon to a wider peace agreement with the U.S. Jane Arraf, NPR News, Tyre, Lebanon.
6: Ukraine's President Volodymyr Zelensky met with British Prime Minister Keir Starmer, French President Emmanuel Macron, and German Chancellor Friedrich Merz in London. NPR's Polina Litvinova reports they talked about the situation on the battlefield and Europe's role in peace talks.
12: According to Zelensky, Russia has been losing more than 30,000 soldiers, including killed and wounded, for 5 months in a row. Russia is not winning on the battlefield, he wrote on social media. But Kyiv still needs allies' help to protect its skies from Russian ballistic missiles. Strengthening Ukrainian air defense was one of the main topics during the talks. Another one was diplomacy. Zelensky believes Europe must be at the negotiating table, but its position, quote, should be strong. Polina Litvinova, NPR News, Kyiv.
6: The Senate passed a $70 billion bill last week to fund ICE and Customs Border Patrol for the remainder of President Trump's term, and it now heads to the House this week, where it's expected to pass. NPR's Eric McDaniel has more.
13: They're certainly accomplishing a big goal. 3 years of funding through the rest of Trump's term will insulate immigration enforcement from a lot of political pressure, right? They can't hold funding back. And mass deportations were a central campaign talking point for Trump. But it took basically 6 months to get here, and they weren't quiet. Public opinion started to turn on immigration enforcement after federal agents killed two American citizens in Minnesota early in the year. And Democrats, of course, shut down the agency that oversees immigration enforcement for months in a failed effort to secure reforms like body cameras and limits on face covering, stuff like that.
6: NPR's Eric McDaniel. The U.S. Tsunami Warning System issued tsunami threats for the Philippines and neighboring Indonesia after a powerful magnitude 7.8 earthquake struck off Mindanao in the southern Philippines. This according to the U.S. Geological Survey. This is NPR. In Ohio, police in Toledo are still searching for the gunman who opened fire near a busy street festival yesterday, wounding 12 people. All were hospitalized, and police say they are in stable condition. Videos posted to social media show people running at the sound of gunfire and medics tending to the wounded in a park filled with event tents and food trucks. There's no word on a motive. Former Republican Senator Bob Packwood died today. He was 93 years old. The moderate from Oregon, who championed women's rights, was also forced to resign after 20 women alleged sexual misconduct. NPR's Jordan Marie Smith has more.
14: Republican Bob Packwood was a controversial figure in American politics. While some saw him as a policy advocate for women's advancement,
15: 20 women accused him of misconduct. Packwood spent 3 years under investigation by the bipartisan Senate Select Committee on Ethics. He eventually resigned in 1995. For years, the senator from Oregon was seen as a feminist ally in the Republican Party. Packwood's private life and his public policy called his record into question. Senator Packwood died in Rancho Mirage, California, at 93. Jordan Marie Smith, NPR News.
6: In basketball, the NBA Finals move to Madison Square Garden in New York tomorrow night. The New York Knicks beat the San Antonio Spurs in the first two games, and security will be heightened at the Garden tomorrow night because President Trump is expected to attend. U.S. futures contracts are trading in mixed territory at this hour. I'm Janine Herbst, NPR News.
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0: This is Embodied, our show about sex, relationships, and your health. I'm Anita Rao. We've all had that experience. You're at a party or your local coffee shop, and someone approaches you. They're smiling, waving, maybe even saying your name. And you have no idea who they are. You are drawing a blank. You might try to pretend that you remember them, but a look of non-recognition has already danced its way across your face. For Sadie Dingfelder, that experience is a near daily occurrence.
1: So just by looking, I'm really never 100% sure who anyone is. For me, it's always a percentage.
0: Sadie is a reporter and author of the book, Do I Know You? Sadie has prosopagnosia, better known as face blindness. It's a neurological condition that affects about 2% of the population and makes it difficult for those folks to recognize faces, even those of close friends and family. For much of her life, Sadie didn't know that she experienced the world differently from those around her. But starting in her late 30s, a series of events led her to some diagnoses that clarified what she'd been living with.
1: It's not that I figured out I was struggling. What I really figured out was other people are not struggling.
0: One of the first big aha moments was during a run-of-the-mill errand with her husband.
1: I was in a grocery store, and I lost track of my husband, Steve, for a minute. And when I found him, he was in like the snack aisle filling our cart with lots of stuff he doesn't usually buy. And for whatever reason, I plucked out a jar of generic peanut butter and I said, "Since when do you buy generic?" And Steve looked back at me and he was horrified, like horrified, terrified. And whatever would scare this giant man, like, had me a little concerned too. So I like literally looked over my shoulder and then I was like, nothing was there. And I realized Steve was scared of me because it was not Steve. It was just some dude who was Steve shaped and wearing a really similar jacket. So after that, I find Steve at the checking out and I said, "You won't believe what happened." And Steve was like, "Actually, I totally believe it because this stuff happens to you all the time." And then that was my second clue that maybe this was something to pay attention to. And then on the car ride home, I was just like, I think that like maybe I should do some Googling or something. It just occurred to me suddenly for the first time that there might be something unusual or wrong with my brain.
0: So what are some of the kind of day-to-day experiences that face blindness made difficult that you'd sort of just normalized as like, that's just how things are. That's the way life works.
1: I think neurotypical people, when they look at faces, you guys generally are 100% sure of who that person is, like a lot of the time. Or they look familiar and you don't know for sure who they are. But like, for me, it's always... Even if it's Steve, I'm like, I'm only 95% sure that's Steve until he's talking to me, basically. I'm really never 100% sure who anyone is. And I'm always open to revision, too. So if someone thinks, like, says something weird or surprising, I'm like, oh, this is not who I thought they were.
0: So it's not that, like, the details of his face are fuzzy. You can see them clearly, but it's like they just don't kind of hang together.
1: Yeah, I think it's pretty subtle. Like, if you could beam into my brain, I think that it actually would look super weird to a neurotypical person because your brain actually forces faces into sort of a template in order to analyze them. And my face template, or the system for mapping faces to that template, is glitchy. But in terms of the sharpness of the features, like, a lot of people try to depict face blindness by showing a blur over faces, but that's not literally at all what we are seeing. We see everything looks just as sharp. And actually, if you want to experience a face that is not configurally working for you, all you have to do is turn a face, like a celebrity face, upside down. And that gives you a little taste of what it's like to be face blind, I think.
17: It's so hard for me to imagine that you didn't know that this was different until your late 30s. Like, how had you made sense of your experience of the world up until that point?
1: I think I just believed a lot of different things that weren't necessarily true, but they all kind of worked together to make sense of my world. So, number one, I thought that I was a little bit famous or like highly memorable. So, yeah, because everyone knew who I was. I didn't know who they were. And so I was like, I guess I'm just very interesting. And then what I found out, what made me finally realize that about myself, is when I talked to a super recognizer. So they're like the opposite of me, and they almost never forget a face. And I talked to my friend who's a super recognizer, and he said he grew up feeling a little bit forgettable or unimportant because he knew who everyone was and no one knew who he was from his perspective.
17: So you felt a little famous, but also like you struggled to watch movies, right? Because if a character got a haircut or like changed their outfit, you wouldn't recognize who they are. So how did you make sense of that?
1: You know what? I think that I have the gift of not comparing myself to other people very often. So I just, again, assumed that everyone was just guessing most of the time. And then when I reflected on it, even a little bit, I would just be like, well, I don't like movies because movies are dumb. Like, I'm smart. I like books or something like that.
17: How about like your parents or teachers or anyone in school? Like, did anyone ever flag like, Sadie, is this like, are you experiencing something different? Or did anyone ever flag anything?
1: I mean, every so often I would make a mistake or do something weird enough to get me sent down to like a psychologist's office. But once I was down there, I would ace all the tests that they had. And so they were just like, she's fine. She's just weird. And they'd send me back upstairs.
17: So it seems like there are a lot of people that are kind of walking through the world who have something like what you have, face blindness, but don't have a diagnosis. Is that right?
1: Most people who are face blind, like millions of people, have literally no idea that they're face blind. If they are more reflective, then they probably think that they're like socially awkward or possibly autistic, though they might be autistic, because people who are autistic are face blind at about 30% of the time, whereas in the normal population, it's like 2.5%.
17: Okay. So you are in your 30s. You were aware of this term of face blindness. You'd read an article written by Oliver Sacks, who's face blind. This article planted a seed for you. You have experiences like you have in the grocery store with your husband. And at the time, you're working at the Washington Post magazine, your reporter, and you decide to sign yourself up for a Harvard study to test the extent of your face blindness. And you kind of pitch this to your editor as like, I'm going to report on the process, what face blindness is. I probably don't really have it, but it's going to be a good story either way.
1: Yeah.
17: And then you got the results. What did you learn?
1: Yeah, I thought that I was going to be just like a little below average. Like, I had a good sense that I was below average, but I was completely shocked when the Harvard researcher called me up and told me I was like, I think he said that I was their worst or among their very worst people coming in. So at first I felt totally numb, which I know is bad, but right? Like, just from experience, I'm like, uh-oh, I'm going to start crying. And then I felt like a little burning sensation in my nose. And I was like in the newsroom at the Washington Post, and I'm like weeping about I don't even know what. And I just went home and I took a nap. I didn't even tell my boss I was leaving. I just left. And then I think I texted her or something. So, whoa, it was a crazy day. I was so overwhelmed. I'm glad that happened at the end of the day.
17: What do you think was overwhelming? Like, what were the feelings communicating?
1: Well, at the moment, I was just like so sad. And I really didn't understand why. Because my life is great. But what I was sad for was my past self, I realized later. Because when I was a kid, I really struggled to make friends. And I assumed, I think incorrectly, that it was because there was something about me that was just unlikable. And So I just was so lonely.
17: So you think back to your kid self and like you just thought that you were lonely, but maybe you were making friends and then not recognizing them the next day and so weren't developing those friendships? Or what did you kind of start to piece together about how this had affected your childhood?
1: It's affected my childhood in so many ways all at once. It's like this huge invisible force that I couldn't even see, but that is as omnipresent as gravity, I feel like. And so for one thing, I only have ever made friends with very distinctive looking people. I mean, good friends. Like in order to get out of the how's the weather conversation zone, you have to be able to recognize someone more than once. And you know, and I can't always even recognize someone more than once at within the same cocktail party. And well, this one time, I'm pretty sure that between middle school and high school, I lost a friend because she got bangs.
17: Oh,
1: I know. It's funny, but it's so sad.
17: So as a kid, you didn't really have the recognition that this was happening. You didn't necessarily have like coping skills, but then when you were in college, you were home, I think, on a break or something, and you and your dad were at the grocery store, and this led to him giving you some advice that kind of changed how you started relating to people. Will you tell me about that?
1: I had been in school with at least a subset of the same people since about sixth grade. So that gave me many years of figuring out who these people were and attaching sort of names or identities to their faces. But then I hit college and I'd never seen any of those people before in my life all at once. And so I was just completely overwhelmed and I felt very lonely and alone all the time. And so that was already kind of on my mind. And when I was home over break, my dad and I were grocery shopping and this woman passes me. And she's like, hey, Sadie. And I said, hey. And it was this very like sort of weak sauce, like like dismissive hello. And so when we were done grocery shopping, my dad, like not very sensitively, was like, why didn't you talk to your friend in the grocery store? And I said, oh, like, who was that? I had no idea who it was. And he said, you know, you don't have to know who people are to talk to them. Just fake it. Just ask them about themselves. And they'll think you're the most interesting person ever. And I was like, oh, well, that's like a good life hack. And I took it back to school. And all of a sudden, I was truly like the most popular person. I was elected house president. I had no idea who anyone was. I was still lonely, but I was doing great socially.
17: Just ahead, we'll talk with Sadie about the science of perception and what else she learned about the unique way she experiences the world. 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You can also hear Embodied as a podcast. We'll be right back.
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17: This is Embodied. I'm Anita Rao. Facial recognition is a capacity most of us are born with. In fact, our brains have a dedicated region just for this purpose.
1: Basically, there's a chunk of brain that's about the size of an almond above each of your ears called the fusiform face area, and it processes faces, and that is its specialty.
17: That's Sadie Dingfelder, a science journalist who is face blind. While a neurotypical adult brain processes faces instantly and holistically, Sadie's brain doesn't. Some people develop face blindness after a brain injury, but the majority of folks who have it are born with it. And like Sadie, may go much of their life without knowing they're perceiving the world differently. Early in Sadie's journey of discovery, even her own father was skeptical.
1: I said to my dad, I think I might be face blind. And he said, you're not face blind. You're just not trying. Something like that. Classic boomer response. And the thing is, he's not wrong, right? Because when I started to pay attention to myself, I did notice that I don't look at faces all that much. And I'm not actually trying to memorize faces. I'm looking everywhere else because that's where I actually get helpful
7: cues.
1: Information. I'm memorizing people's clothes and their hair, especially their hair and their glasses, basically. So my dad was observing something that was real. And I feel like it wasn't until a year after I'd finished my book that my dad actually believed me. And I feel like I saw it happen in real time where he said, you know what? You are face blind.
17: Did your dad feel like guilty at all for having dismissed those sentiments when you were younger?
1: Once I feel like my dad sort of really started to understand that my brain is different than other people's, he started coming up with reasons for why it was his fault somehow. he starts confessing. He's like crying and confessing that like he dropped me one time when I was like 3. And I'm like, listen, Dad, this stuff was showing up earlier. Like, we have documented evidence. So you really don't have to feel guilty about dropping me when I was 3. But yes, parental guilt. Whoa, that's intense stuff.
17: So we've been talking about some of the emotional impact of learning about this diagnosis, but you are a reporter. Your reporter brain was on this whole time. And so you started looking at some of the science behind what was happening in your brain. And one of the things that was so wild to me that I learned while reading your book is that the ability to recognize faces happens in a totally different part of our brain than from where we recognize objects. It's not like everything we see comes in and goes through the same filter. So tell me about that. Like, what's going on in the brain that helps us recognize people?
1: It's so wild. So people like me who have prosopagnosia, face blindness, our only problem is recognizing faces. It is not recognizing emotions or recognizing gaze direction or estimating attractiveness or gender, age, anything like that. We can do all of that. What we can't do very well is match faces with identities of human beings.
17: And it's human beings. Like, there are people who can distinguish like sheep faces from one another, but can't distinguish human faces.
1: Yeah. But that's like a bit of a mystery. And so this Englishman had a stroke and not recognizing his friends was excruciatingly embarrassing to him. So he retired to the countryside where he, in the words of the case study, he acquired a flock of sheep. And he found that he could tell the difference between his sheep by their faces. And so some researchers tried to see if he could tell the difference between a new set of sheep, and he was able to, but he couldn't learn the identities of human faces. So his stroke had actually hit his fusiform face area and not his sheep face area, wherever that was.
17: So what are the theories about why humans have evolved to have such distinct faces and put so much kind of brain energy into remembering them?
1: So it turns out that most animal faces are actually pretty similar to one another. Like, all penguins really do look alike. But once you hit primates, and especially the great apes, you start getting so much variety in faces because we live in these very complex societies where you have to remember your relationship to other people over quite a long period of time. So if someone like lied and cheated to you, you know, like 20 years ago, you need to be able to identify that person today if they show up in your, you know, hunter-gatherer tribe, if you come across that person. So, and then humans, of all the apes, we seem to be extra super face-focused. And we just have so much variability across different faces. And we are just absolutely locked on to faces at birth, most of us, and are obsessed with faces. This is why there's something called face pareidolia. You see faces where there are not faces, like in a car or in a outlet, because from an evolutionary standpoint, it's much worse to miss a face than to see a face that actually isn't there.
17: That's
1: so
17: why we see
1: faces in the moon. Yeah, it's
17: I always
1: so wild.
17: See them in red peppers. I don't know why.
1: Yes, they look like they're screaming, those sad red peppers. I can't even cut them anymore.
17: So I want to go back to this kind of journey of discovery that you were on. So you get this diagnosis of face blindness. You continue to kind of report and research on your own brain, and you confirm two more major differences in how you experience the world. One is that you are stereo blind. You can't see depth well. And the other is that you have aphantasia, which is like you don't have a mind's eye. You can't create mental imagery in your brain. So could you kind of paint us a visual picture of how these two things impact how you literally see the world?
1: Yeah. So, I mean, again, like if you could beam into my conscious lived experience, I think that you would be like, oh my God, everything has collapsed. There's no space in between things anymore. It's almost like if you imagine like silhouette paper cutouts layered on top of each other. I think I see things in planes, like close up, medium distance, and far away. Whereas neurotypical people can actually have a palpable sense of space between objects. So the canonical example here is trees. People who are stereo blind but learn to see in 3D as adults have weird experiences with trees, because all of a sudden what looked like just an impossible to understand tangle of branches becomes a gorgeous three-dimensional sculpture in space. And one woman I talked to, she was scared by the trees. She felt like they were reaching out to her. They were too freaky. And so she actually went back to just seeing out of one eye at a time because she couldn't deal with the trees.
17: Wow. Okay. So then in terms of aphantasia, how does that impact you?
1: This is so wild because it's an internal experience. So for my entire life, you know, language has this magical ability to paper over differences. So people would say things referring to mental imagery, and I just assumed they were being quite poetic. If someone said, I mean, the like counting sheep, for instance, to go to sleep, I didn't understand that some people could actually imagine little fluffy sheep jumping over a little fence and counting them. But I have friends who claim that they do this. But even though they're very good friends who I don't think are lying to me, I still would have assumed that this was a problem in what they call a metacognitive error. Either they're not describing their inner experience accurately, or I'm not understanding it accurately. Because at the core, it's very, very hard/impossible to imagine an inner experience that's so different from yours, that you've never experienced anything like. And I have never had any sort of mental imagery ever. Like, I've never seen anything besides the insides of my own eyelids when I close my eyes. And so for me to really believe that other people can conjure up a little almost hallucinations that are stable, that they can sometimes manipulate, that sometimes can even compete with the real world in terms of intensity. For some people, those are called the people with hyperphantasia. I wouldn't have believed it, except I saw the research. The research, that there's this whole new sort of area of study where scientists are trying to find or triangulate subjective experience objectively. And the way they're doing this is, so for instance, people who can't visualize, like me, we can read terrifying things and it doesn't show up in our bodily responses. So we don't get sweaty or stressed out when we read about a shark attack. But people who are visualizers, just regular visualizers, their heart rate increases and they get sweaty and stressed out. Also, your pupils contract in response. Not mine, but yours, if you're neurotypical, contract in response to imagined light. But mine do not, if I try.
17: So there's this real like emotional connection here between aphantasia and
1: memory,
17: or a real connection between aphantasia and emotions and memory. And for you, it like has meant that some experiences in your life, like a breakup, are totally different because you're not holding on to a mental image of a person in the same way. Tell me about that and like how it's affected your romantic life.
7: I think that I can be very slow to learn from experience. So on one hand, I don't hold grudges very well because I believe that grudges have to be supported by emotion. Like you have to be able to rekindle some of that anger or whatever, a sense of betrayal, whatever it was. If you can't tap back into that emotion, what is keeping you from dropping the grudge, right? And so there'll be people that have like repeatedly harmed me in the same exact way. And then I'll say to Steve, you know, so-and-so did X. And he'll be like, yeah, so-and-so does X to you every, like about twice, like about once every 5 years or something. And I'll be like, oh, right. Yeah. So I don't know. That wasn't a very good description. But a better one is, I mean, and this was a very positive experience, I feel like, because I had a terrible live-in boyfriend. He was just not good for me at all. And one of those breakups where after you break up, everyone tells you that they're like, oh, thank God. And you're like, yeah. Why didn't no one tell me this earlier? Anyway, one of those sorts of breakups. Like, we'd been together for years. He lived with me. And I say it that way because he was just a bum, like, and I was paying for everything. So anyway, he was cheating on me with literally, like, my next-door neighbor. And so obviously I broke up with him. And I ran into him on the street about 3 weeks later, 2.5 weeks later, and I didn't feel anything. Like, I just was like, oh, look, there's so-and-so. And he had a visible panic attack right in front of me, and I could not have been happier. It's terrible, but I was like, yeah, I'm cool as a cucumber. And that kind of repeated experience throughout my life made me think that I was actually not a sensitive person, that I was kind of a cold person. But any reflection on that shows it's totally wrong because I'm super emotional in the moment, but I don't hold on to emotions for very long. I have really big emotions, but they go away fast.
17: So like a lot of this sounds like it could be, you know, really adaptive, like, oh, I would love to, you know, forget about a mean ex in 24 hours. But yeah. I'm guessing as you kind of found this out, like there must have been, I don't know, were there mixed feelings? Like were there downsides that you started to realize like, oh man, this is something that I may have lost or a way that I haven't experienced maybe sitting through, because sometimes you have to just like sit your way through the grief of a breakup to get to the other side. I don't know. Like what came up for you in that regard?
7: I think that I have like probably a lifetime of unprocessed experiences because it's so easy for me just to forget it. And once you've forgotten it, I mean, that lesson is kind of gone, I feel like. And so whereas someone who was neurotypical would probably just be learning faster than me in terms of these sorts of like relationship lessons, because that's the trade-off here, is because if you can really relive vivid moments in your life, that's called episodic memory. And I don't have that at all. So I think that you have to be able to at least unconsciously visualize to have episodic memory, I assume.
17: Yeah. And this lack of episodic memory is actually its own thing that you discovered about yourself. In addition to the other things we've been talking about, you also have something called severely deficient autobiographical memory, or SDAM. Can you talk a bit about how that impacts you?
7: Yeah. So I have severely deficient autobiographical memory. And that means that all of my memories are stored as stories, not really as episodes. So semantic memory is basically like I could have just read a book about myself versus like I can actually relive that moment. I can immerse myself back in it and feel what I felt then and see what I saw then. And your brain actually reactivates the sensations, the neurons that were involved in those sensations the first time. And your hippocampus just like sort of orchestrates this whole reenactment of something important that happened in your past. And I literally can't do that at all. And you actually see asymmetries in a particular part of my hippocampus because of this.
17: So are all of these things related? We've been talking about face blindness. We've been talking about stereo blindness, not seeing the world in 3D. We've been talking about aphantasia, not having a mind's eye. And now we're talking about autobiographical memory differences?
7: Well, luckily for me, I have a perfect case study sort of comparison, which is my brother.
17: Uh-huh.
7: And he also has aphantasia and SDAM like I do. And his visual memory is possibly even worse than mine. But his now wife, I think, quizzed him after months of dating about what color her eyes were. And he had no idea. None. And I also quiz Saul on like paintings in his house that he looks at every single day. And he has no idea or what's on a shelf. But anyway, so Saul has aphantasia and SDAM, but he does not have face blindness and stereo blindness. So that has given me a theory that I think that my stereo blindness was caused by a little bit of a birth injury, hypoxia kind of situation. Don't tell my mom I think that. And then I think that led to face blindness. Hmm. But I think my SDAM and aphantasia are probably relatively separate cascades of developmental consequences.
17: So you didn't get kind of the language to talk about all of these things until, yeah, you're like 39, 40 years old. And again, it's like, I mean, I'm 37, and so I'm trying to think about in 3 years, just getting that understanding. And it's like, it's really mind-blowing, like how you kind of had like made sense of things so far, not just the face blindness, but also the memory differences.
7: I mean, I feel like I've built my whole personality around this to the point where it's almost like I sometimes feel like the trying to separate the face blindness from the Sadie is not even that meaningful.
17: Hmm.
7: If I had had like a lesion, like if I had had a brain injury, and then it would be like a clear difference or a clear thing that you could sort of separate. Like I used to not be face blind and now I am, and this is affecting me this way. But since I've had it my entire life, I have just ended up sort of sprouting a personality around it, which has made me either super friendly. And most of the time, this is me. People will say, oh, Sadie's never met a stranger. Like I'll chat up literally anyone. What people don't know though is sometimes I'm super antisocial. Like if I don't feel like I have the energy to like be friendly with literally everyone, then I will just go hide by myself so that I don't have to deal with it at all.
17: How about for the people that you are close to, like your close friends? Do you have strategies for remembering things about them or kind of getting cues so that you can kind of be up to speed about where they are, how they're doing?
7: Yeah. So this isn't true for all people who are face blind, but it's definitely true for me, where there's research that shows that faces act as a sort of file folder for all the information you know about a human being. And so even very good friends of mine, I've noticed that I know a lot less about them than I should, than most people would. And so, for instance, I have a very good friend who has three brothers, and her husband also has three brothers, and they have overlapping names, and I just don't know who belongs to who. And I forget her kids' names, too. This is not just true for her. It's like all of my friends. I can't keep track of a lot of that sort of information. And so I use my notes app, or actually use my contacts app in my iPhone these days. In the past, I would write things down on photographs.
17: And just kind of study those before you see people again.
7: Yeah, exactly. And so like literally on the way to meet up with someone, I will look at their notes, I hate to say this because now all my friends are going to want to see what I wrote about them in my phone. But on the way to meet up with someone, I'm like, okay, you hung out with this person 3 weeks ago. And she is getting knee surgery, so I'll definitely ask her about that, and is in a fight with her brother-in-law. I mean, I made that up, but yeah, so I write these things down so I can ask about them later.
17: Before Sadie had her iPhone as a tool, she had developed a system for tracking things that involved sending herself lots of emails. After she'd hang out with a friend, she would jot down quick notes, like Pam's partner's name is David, and then virtually file that email in a folder called People to Remember to Invite to Things. In her book, Sadie says that folder became full of blank emails with subjects like Abigail has two sisters, one in London, one in Arlington. Just ahead, how Sadie tried to hack her brain into doing things differently and how this whole experience has affected her relationship with her husband. Stay with us.
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5: Our final story is from Kimberly Reed. 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
6: So I get a phone call from my mom, and she tells me that my father is about to get on an emergency life flight from our home in Montana to go to Denver to get an emergency liver transplant. My mom is kind of perennially optimistic, and she's telling me, don't worry, it's going to be okay. We're going to pull through this. It's going to be all right. But I know something is really wrong. So I get the next flight I can to go from where I'm living here in New York, hoping that I get there before my father dies. And I'm really really glad I got that flight as fast as I did, because I was able to spend a couple hours with my father before he passed away. And before I know it, I'm at the side of his hospital bed with my mom, and we're sobbing because he's passed. My dad was a strong, silent type. Grew up on a farm, and he was the one of two town eye doctors. So he could fix anything. You know, he could fix tractors or eyes. He could, you know, no matter what. And he was always doing it like behind the scenes. You know, he never wanted to take credit for it. It was apparent that my mom and I and my two brothers were going to have to be fixing things ourselves this time around. And the first thing my mom did was to call my two brothers. One's a year older, one is a year younger. And it was going to be really comforting to see my younger brother. We were really close. He was really going to support me. It was going to be much more complicated seeing my older brother. We'd always had a really complicated relationship. And there was something really big about me that he did not know. And that's that the last time he saw me, years and years before, I was male. He was not aware that I had transitioned from being male to being female. And, you know, I always wanted to tell him. I was trying to find the right time, the right place, trying to, you know, get up the nerve. I was worried about his reaction, maybe that, you know, he was a bit conservative. He had a temper. I didn't know how it was going to happen. And I just kept putting it off and never found the right time. And here

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6: Hello, you're with Newsday on the BBC World Service with Barbara Plett-Usher in Nairobi and Rob Young in London.
7: The Israel Defense Force says that another wave of Iranian missiles has been fired towards Israel as Israeli military launches retaliatory strikes too in western and central Iran. We get to hear from both Iran and Israel.
6: Oil prices have risen in response to those latest attacks. In the Middle East, we'll get the latest from the business desk in Singapore.
7: And the Chinese leader Xi Jinping lands in North Korea to meet Kim Jong-un in a rare visit. Seoul is watching closely. We go live there.
6: That's all to come after a bulletin of the very latest BBC World News.

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2: Good morning, I'm Thomas Becker at the BBC. Oil prices have jumped after the latest attacks in the Middle East. Brent crude has gone up to just under $100 a barrel. Here's Nick Marsh.
3: An announcement by OPEC Plus on Sunday that the influential oil cartel would increase output targets was largely ignored by oil traders, who know the increases exist on paper only. In reality, oil production has plummeted in the Middle East, with the Strait of Hormuz still blocked by Iran.
2: In Peru's presidential election runoff, Keiko Fujimori and Roberto Sanchez are running neck and neck. The BBC's Ione Wells is in Lima.
4: Peruvians hoped for an election that would end years of political instability. The right-wing Keiko Fujimori pledged a hardline approach to combating Peru's rising crime rate. The left-wing Roberto Sanchez promised to tackle inequality with sweeping reforms to the tax system. Whoever wins will have around half the country against them and no majority in Congress.
2: Ukraine's military says it's recaptured over 200 square miles of Russian-held territory last year. Earlier analysis suggested that Russia lost more territory than it gained in April. And the fashion house Prada is going to space. It's unveiled an inner layer for spacesuits. Gabrielle Singoletti.
5: The liquid cooling and ventilation garment circulates water through the tubes sewn into it. It is said to protect astronauts when they explore the lunar surface for the first time in more than 50 years. This makes Prada the first major luxury house to make inroads into the space industry.
2: I'm Thomas Becker at the BBC in London.
6: With the Connecticut Public Radio weather report, I'm meteorologist Garrett Archianis. Hello and good morning. The weather picture is looking quite nice on this Monday. We're starting off with comfortable temperatures this morning. You might want to have a light jacket or a sweatshirt with you, though it's really not that cold. It's going to be a nice day with plenty of sunshine. Some clouds will mix in from time to time, and our high temperatures will be within a few degrees either side of the 80-degree mark. So it's going to be a great day to enjoy time outside. Tonight looks mainly clear with lows in the 50s, and we'll see sunshine tomorrow. It'll be warmer with high temperatures in the mid to upper 80s. With the Connecticut Public Radio weather report, I'm meteorologist Garrett Archianis.
1: Our weather reports are made possible by Burnett's Country Gardens, the Wadsworth Athenaeum Museum of Art, and Newport Mansions.

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1: Get through the rest of her speech, and tears were falling down her face.
2: What was it? Well, I don't think I understand that. Like, what was she talking about, or does it matter?
1: Well, the organization has faced an onslaught of conspiracy theories ever since its founder was assassinated in September of last year through in a campaign led by Candace Owens, who was one of Charlie Kirk's best friends, has smeared Erica Kirk, saying wild conspiracy theories as far as connections to Jeffrey Epstein, connections to the national security state. And a lot of these conspiracy theories have proliferated throughout the public.
2: I see. So what were some of the other main speakers, and what was their message? Was it similar to Erica Kirk's?
1: Yes, another speaker was an influencer named Alex Clark. She's very popular with conservative young women. She's the host of Culture Apothecary, Turning Point's health and wellness podcast associated with the Make America Healthy Again movement. Clark, over the last few years, has faced criticism for telling young women they should be getting married and planning a family even before they graduate high school, despite herself being unmarried and childless over the age of 30. And this year, she used her remarks to announce her engagement.
2: Okay. So what would you say was the main issue that came up during the summit? Or was this just the overall theme, is that sort of directing young women into a particular life course?
1: That's definitely the overall theme. Over the last couple of years, Turning Point's outreach to young women has coalesced around the Make America Healthy Again movement. But over the last year, since the new Trump administration, a growing wedge has developed between this constituency and the administration. So while last year was really a victory lap for MAHA, this year there is a lot of divide that sort of put it at the back of the themes. And as a result, they sort of fell back on typical conservative talking.
2: I guess so, just very briefly, so was this rift evident at all during the summit, or was it more that you just didn't see this the MAHA influence there?
1: Yeah, there just wasn't a lot of talk of Donald Trump this year.
2: That's Madeline Peltz. She's a journalist covering the conservative movement. Madeline, thank you.
1: Thank you.
2: This is Morning Edition from NPR News. I'm Michelle Martin.
3: And I'm A. Martinez.
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1: The commission, not necessarily just Fairfield's, but the formation of these commissions around Fairfield County has changed the rental and housing market at all? Or do you think things are how they would have been otherwise?
2: I think there's a lot of variables. Part of it is, you know, constrained supply. So certainly Fairfield's looking to try to increase housing options where we can. We've seen production of new housing developments, not just here, but in the surrounding area. So I do think that helps. Housing costs are still pretty high, though. So I do think this provides a little bit of a break and an option for folks.
1: We're 3 years in. What does the future look like for the commission?
2: I think there's always an element where we're looking to create better awareness within the market, both in terms of, you know, making sure that tenants understand their rights, but also the property owners and managers understand the law and what's required of them. So there's always more work to be done in terms of education and outreach.
1: Mark, is there anything else that we didn't touch on, anything that I didn't ask that I should have?
2: I know they've expanded it to smaller communities now, and we're fairly fortunate in Fairfield that we do have a department, full-time staff that we could devote to this, and we obviously had to augment our own resources. But, you know, I know that there's opportunities to create regional fair rent commissions that may be helpful for smaller communities that have to wrestle with this with even more limited resources on hand.
1: I think that's it. Thank you so much.
2: No problem.
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1: I'm Anthony Brooks. Increased empathy and resilience are traits often associated with new mothers. But a survey finds that new moms feel the biggest improvement after returning to work is in critical leadership skills, conflict management, scheduling, and communication. Motherhood and leadership next time on Here and Now.
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4: Good morning, I'm Laura Kane at the BBC. Russia now has more than 3,000 people from Africa in its army, according to officials in Ukraine. A BBC correspondent, Sami Awami, spoke to some who'd been captured, who said they'd been tricked into fighting.
5: Ukrainian officials say one in eight foreign prisoners of war captured last year was African, with detainees from at least 15 countries currently being held in Ukrainian camps. Almost all of the prisoners who spoke to the BBC said they travelled to Russia seeking better economic opportunities before ending up on the front line.
4: Moscow insists that fighters from other countries are volunteers. On a two-day visit to North Korea, China's President Xi Jinping has told his counterpart, Kim Jong-un, that he wants to take bilateral relations to, quote, new heights. North Korea is looking for more trade with China, as well as tourists, to fill newly built resorts. And divers in the Mediterranean Sea have captured rare footage of a great white shark. They're usually found off the shores of South Africa and Australia, but critically endangered in the Mediterranean. Dirk Remmers is one of the divers involved and said the experience wasn't scary.
6: The first emotion was just being overwhelmed. And also the creature had such a calm attitude. There was no attack to be seen. It was just passing by. And I guess it was at least as surprised about the encounter as we were.
4: I'm Laura Kane at the BBC in London.

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12: From Marketplace, I'm Kimberly Adams. We'll get to Alabama in a moment, but first, a quick check of the numbers. The FTSE in London is up almost 14 points. Dow, S&P, and NASDAQ futures are also up, with the Dow futures up about 165 points. Oil prices spiked earlier this morning, but have since retreated a bit, with Brent crude now trading at almost $92 a barrel after Israel and Iran escalated their conflict, trading strikes on regional targets. According to the Center for Healthcare Quality and Payment Reform, there are about 700 hospitals at risk of closure in rural communities around the U.S. 25 of those hospitals are in Alabama, a state already familiar with that risk and what happens to a community when it becomes reality.

0: Live from NPR News in Washington, I'm Korva Coleman. Iran says it's halting further attacks on Israel for now. This comes as President Trump says Israel and Iran are, quote, looking to do an immediate ceasefire. He wrote online that final negotiations on ending the war with Iran are proceeding, quote, subject to ignorance or stupidity getting in its way. NPR's Aya Batrawi has more.
1: Iran's armed forces say Israel has, quote, learned a lesson and said it was suspending further attacks. It follows Iran saying it launched missiles at Israeli air bases late Sunday and early Monday in response to an Israeli attack on Lebanon's capital, Beirut, where the Iran-backed Hezbollah has offices. Israel says its air force struck back, hitting targets in Iran, including a petrochemical plant. The fighting threatened to reignite and widen a war President Trump is trying to end. Yemen's Houthis say that as part of the, quote, axis of resistance, they too fired a missile barrage at sensitive Israeli sites near Tel Aviv on Monday. Aya Batrawi, NPR News, Dubai.
0: British Prime Minister Keir Starmer says he wants the United Kingdom to become the first country in the world where it's impossible for children to take, share, or view nude images on their devices. In a speech today, Starmer issued a threat to big tech companies such as Apple and Google. NPR's Lauren Freyer reports from London.
2: The British government says 91% of online child sex abuse stems from images taken by the children themselves. British law requires tech companies to remove illegal content, including child pornography. But Prime Minister Starmer now wants them to go a step further and introduce device controls that detect and block anyone under 18 from sending or receiving sexually explicit images.
3: Because when it comes to the safety of our children, standing by is not an option.
2: If tech companies don't comply within 3 months, Starmer says he'll introduce legislation to force them to. Companies could face fines and tech bosses could be held criminally liable. Lauren Freyer, NPR News, London.
0: A second case of the new world screwworm has been confirmed at a Texas ranch. The federal government is working to eradicate the parasitic fly. From Texas Public Radio in San Antonio, Jerry Clayton reports. Some ranchers want more.
4: On Christian Biedenharn's family's ranch about 2 hours south of San Antonio, he says they're hoping for swift action from the U.S. government to produce more sterile flies, which trick the wild insects into wasting their one chance at reproduction.
5: We need those quarantine zones, and we need funding as fast as possible. And we kind of need all the above strategies right now, just given what seems to be a delay in getting production and volumes online.
4: Agriculture Commissioner Sid Miller last week criticized the USDA for what he called a slow, bureaucratic, and incomplete response to the threat. Texas Governor Greg Abbott announced last week he's expanding a statewide disaster declaration. I'm Jerry Clayton in San Antonio.
0: It's NPR.
6: 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Luminescence Foundation is dedicated to shedding light on neurological research focused on Alzheimer's and Parkinson's diseases and supporting land conservation initiatives. This is NPR.
7: Good morning, I'm Jenny Ahrens with these headlines. A new report says Connecticut retirees could lose more than $500 a month in Social Security benefits by 2032 unless moves are made to prevent the fund from becoming insolvent. The warning comes from a nonpartisan nonprofit called Committee for a Responsible Federal Budget. It would impact more than 650,000 Connecticut residents. This month marks 3 years since a state law required the formation of fair rent commissions in communities with more than 25,000 residents. Fairfield's Director of Community and Economic Development, Mark Barnhart, says the commission is a tool for the town to mediate rent increase disputes between residents and landlords.
8: It is always a good idea to try to provide balance to make sure that folks have the ability to seek redress if they feel something is not fair, not right.
7: Barnhart says most of the disputes in Fairfield have been settled in mediation without having to go before the commission. The commission fields about 7 complaints per year. There's more news at ctpublic.org. It's 9:05.
9: I'm meteorologist Garrett Archianis. It's Monday, and our weather is looking quite pleasant as we head through the day. Look for sunshine and some clouds. High temperatures will be within a couple of degrees of the 80-degree mark. The humidity will be low, so it looks like a great day to get outside for some fresh air. And then tonight looks mostly clear with low temperatures in the 50s. With the Connecticut Public Radio Weather Report, I'm meteorologist Garrett Archianis.
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11: Where We Live from Connecticut Public Radio, I'm Catherine Shin. Today, we're talking about mental health, the challenges people face, the stigma that can make it harder to ask for help, and the resources that can make a difference. The 988 Suicide and Crisis Lifeline operates across the entire United States and allows people free emotional support via text or phone. It launched in 2022, replacing a 10-digit phone number. And since then, crisis call volume increased in Connecticut alone by nearly 350%. A recent study found that 988 may have helped reduce suicide deaths among young people. Joining us now, one of the researchers on this study is Dr. Bapu Jene, who's the professor at Harvard Medical School and a physician at Massachusetts General Hospital. Dr. Jene, welcome to Where We Live.
12: Thank you for having me.
11: So for listeners who may not be familiar with the study or with the hotline, can you walk us through what you set up to investigate and why you want to examine the impact of this hotline, the 988 Suicide and Crisis Lifeline?
12: Okay, let me start by saying that I hope no listeners are familiar with the study, because if they read it, they've got they've got other things to worry about. So this was a study with two other colleagues, Michael Liu and Vishal Patel, both at Brigham and Women's Hospital in Boston. And what we were trying to do is figure out what was the effect of 988 on suicide deaths. And basically what we did is we looked at data from 1999 all the way up until 2024. And we tried to project what suicide deaths would have looked like following July 2022 had 988 not been implemented. And what we essentially see is that there would have been roughly 39,000 deaths, but it was 35,000 because of 988. So a reduction of about 4,000 suicide deaths nationally. That's about 11% reduction. Most of the gains that we see were among adolescents and young adults, which makes sense because those are heavier users of 988. You don't see much happening for older adults, which sort of made sense. And the other interesting finding is that if we look at states where uptake of 988 was the largest, meaning there is a larger increase in call volume from July 2022 all the way until December 2024, those states with the largest increase in call volume were the ones where you saw the largest reductions in suicide deaths. So this was sort of an empirical study trying to quantify what a lot of people have said about the program, is that it's helpful.
11: Why did your team focus specifically on young people? And why do you think that they're the demographic that would be using this more?
12: Two reasons. One is, if you think about mental health issues and suicides in particular, which is the extreme form of that, they are larger in adolescents and in young adults for a variety of different reasons. So that was the first reason to focus on this group. And the second group is, we know from the data empirically that group is much more likely to use 988 than older adults. That might be familiarity with technology. That might be a willingness to reach out to someone who you don't know for help. So there may be cultural things. There may be sort of comfort with technology. Any of those things could explain it. But we know it's a fact that young people are more likely to use the service than older people.
11: And so we love seeing data on this team, for sure. But can you help us contextualize what those numbers mean? You know, how meaningful was that reduction? And just to give a bit more background, you know, put it in another way, what do these findings tell us about the potential impact of having a readily accessible crisis line?
12: I mean, I think they're enormous. You know, and I work as a medical doctor. There's very few things in medicine that if we implement them are able to reduce mortality. A lot of what we do improves the quality of life, but a lot of what we do can't improve the length of life or quantity of life. Here's an example where an intervention we think corresponded to, you know, almost an 11% reduction in suicides, something around the order of 4,300 suicides nationally. To me, that's an enormous amount. If you think about how much effort and resources went into implementing the program, it cost more than $1 billion to set up the lifeline, to increase crisis line capacity, train workforce, all of those things. If you try to put the sort of the economic value to society of the lives that we gained, the impacts that those lives have, not only those people, but on their family and loved ones, it's gonna dramatically sort of outweigh the costs. So from a sort of public health or public policy perspective, it's sort of a no-brainer.
11: Well, you mentioned that the 9-8 lifeline is available nationwide. Were you looking at data from across the country, or were there sort of differences between state to state?
12: Great question. So both. So we were looking at data from across the country, but we are particularly interested in looking at what I would think of as sort of high uptake states versus low uptake states. So if you look at states, let's say the top 10 states in terms of uptake, those states had more than almost 150% increase in monthly calls. If you look at states in the bottom 10 in terms of uptake of 988, they had roughly a 25% increase. So all states saw an increase in monthly calls to 988. But there are some states where it was almost 5-6 times as much. And in those states, we saw larger reductions in suicides. So just to give you some numbers, in those top 10 states where calls increased dramatically, 18% reduction in suicides, just larger than what we saw on the average nationally.
11: Well, and based on the numbers you just shared, do you see or are there any qualitative factors, things like trust or accessibility or even the quality of interactions with counselors that may play an important role but are harder to measure?
12: I think those are probably very important. What we don't know a lot about, and it would be, I think, in both important and fascinating to study, is how much does it matter who picks up the phone when someone calls, right? There's going to be sort of people who are going to be very good at comforting someone who's calling. And there's going to be a match element, too, because, you know, not everybody who calls in is going to have the same personality, the same willingness to share what's going on. But they may have a match with a particular person. So if we could better understand, you know, what are the qualities and characteristics of those counselors who pick up the phone that make them particularly good at what they're doing? Are there ways that we could establish better matches between who is calling and who picks up the phone? Those are all sort of important public health and clinical questions, but there's also a data-driven element to that. Could we use data to try to figure out some of those answers? That's where someone like me, I think, has a particular interest.
11: Well, and of course, we're going to be diving into more of how exactly what you mentioned in terms of how conversations can help change a life, or how personalities when humans are talking to humans, how that can impact everyone's stories. I'm curious to hear, you know, based on your research, was there anything that surprised you? Of course, it's good news, obviously, that there you see a reduction. Were you surprised that people were using the lifeline?
12: I wasn't surprised that people were using the lifeline. I think what I was more surprised by, and I think the jury is probably still out on this, is what is the magnitude of the effect of that sort of interaction between a caller and someone who's picking up the phone on the lifeline? An 11% reduction, 4,000 deaths attributable to 988 is a large number. And I think some could say it's implausibly large. Like, do we think that a program like this could have that much of an effect? I think it has to have an effect. How large it is hard to know. And so that magnitude feels surprising to me. But at the same time, I don't really have a benchmark to base it off of, right? Like, this is not something that we're able to study at large scale very easily. And for something like this, I think moments matter. So if you're calling in a particular moment where you are sensitive and someone is able to help you, it's not strange to think that could matter in terms of the decisions that you make about your life.
11: And I imagine there are challenges working on this study because there are certain things, as you mentioned earlier, that can't really be quantified or measured. But are there any plans to follow up?
12: I think there's two things that we're interested in. One is to try to get a better sense of the qualitative elements of this, which I think are interesting. And the other is we're trying to think of ways that we could establish more rigorously whether or not this effect is there. So, for instance, One strategy might be to look at situations where there are cell phone blackouts or disruptions. And the theory would be that on those days, if someone is contemplating suicide and they call in or they try to call in, they'd be unsuccessful in doing so. So what do we see on days like that? If we see an increase in suicides on those days in the post-988 period, but nothing happening in the pre-988 period on sort of days where cell phone access is limited, that would be more convincing, I think, sort of data-driven evidence that this program has an effect. So we're thinking about those kinds of questions.
11: Well, we're looking forward to learning more about answers to the next questions that you're going to be asking following up the research. But before we end this conversation, how did the research, you know, how did you going through this process, did it change how you view how these services work or just how this environment is like for people? You know, did it change how you thought about it at all?
12: Yeah, absolutely. And, you know, if you think about a government has to make so many different decisions that impact the health of the people who live in a state or a county or a country. Here is one of those decisions. It took years for this to happen. And you could say, well, could it have happened earlier? There's also intentional policies that you know, matter. So, for example, for certain populations like LGBTQ, that there was a specialized service, part of 988, that was eliminated. Now there's discussion of bringing that back. You have some evidence like this that suggests this program might be helpful. That sort of pushes you in the direction of saying, all right, from a policy perspective, maybe we should bring it back.
11: You've been listening to Dr. Bapu Jaina, who is the Joseph P. Newhouse Professor of Healthcare Policy at Harvard Medical School. He's also a physician in the Department of Medicine at Mass General Hospital. Dr. Jaina, thank you so much for being on the show today.
12: Thank you. Thank you.
11: After the break, we'll talk about how Connecticut is working to address mental health challenges, reduce stigma, and connect people with support before they reach a crisis point. This is Where We Live. Stay with us.
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11: This is Where We Live from Connecticut Public Radio. I'm Catherine Shen. We've just heard about research suggesting that the 988 Suicide and Crisis Lifeline is making a difference for young people. And now we're turning to what mental health support looks like here in Connecticut and why advocates say reducing stigma is just as important as expanding services. Joining us now, State Representative Kai Belton of Middletown. Representative Belton, so good to have you on.
18: Thank you so much for having me to be a part of this important conversation.
11: We're excited for having you join us. And Jackie Davis, Director of Learning and Workforce Development at Mental Health Connecticut. Jackie, appreciate you being here as well.
19: Thank you for having me.
11: So, Representative Belton, I'm going to start with you here. You were listening to the conversation earlier. What's your reaction to this research that's showing 988 may be helping save lives among young people?
18: I mean, this is really great information, and thank you, Dr. Jenna, for that information. So I think one of the things that stood out to me first and foremost was the $1 billion investment, over $1 billion he talked about. And I feel like we often wonder if investments and decisions that we make in mental health actually make a difference. And this is evidence that they do. When someone is in crisis and having an easy number to remember, that can literally save a life. And I think that that's what Dr. Jenna spoke of. And 988 gives people this immediate access to support during some of the darkest times of their lives. And the fact that we're seeing reductions in suicide among adolescents and young adults is incredibly encouraging.
11: When, so this is according to the CDC. Here in the U.S., suicide remains a leading cause of death among adolescents and young adults. And Dr. Jenna mentioned earlier that the research that he did could help provide information when it comes to policy work. Now, what role can state policy play in addressing this reality?
18: No, I think what we can do is have more mental health resources and education in our schools. We need more access to counselors and therapists, and that means improvement in the workforce. That means increasing reimbursement rates for therapists and counselors. And we need to help young people develop these coping skills, emotional regulation, and resilience. And also recognizing the impact of social media, isolation, trauma, violence, racism. And I think some, you know, one of the things that we don't talk about enough anymore are the impacts of COVID on our young people. And I do just want to mention that Connecticut, we have a state mandated task force called the Connecticut Transforming Children's Behavioral Health Policy and Planning Committee. And this is a 51-member committee. And I like to say that there are many experts in the room, and they have a strategic focus on there's a strategic plan that is being executed. And this really focuses on improving system transparency, accountability, and cross-agency data sharing, specialized facility planning, crisis service studies, community engagement, and workforce. So I'm proud that Connecticut, you know, is making these critical steps in improving our system. We should definitely be investing more money, and we should be moving faster.
11: So it sounds like there's a lot of movement happening here in Connecticut. And Jackie, as part of that action, tell us more about Mental Health Connecticut's Let's Face It campaign. You know, what inspired it and what are you hoping to accomplish with it?
19: Yeah, so Let's Face It was started in 2022, right along with 988 coming out. No reason why it was the same year, just kind of came to be. We used to do what we called 31 Days of Wellness for Mental Health Awareness Month every May, and decided that we needed to elevate what we're doing, not just have the resources and the articles and the information, but actually tell people's stories. Mm-hmm. And we do with the plan words of Let's Face It by actually showcasing the faces of our neighbors here in Connecticut, letting them tell their stories, amplifying that so they can have that stage and that platform to say, I'm a human being. And some days are not so great days, and that's okay. And I think we need to share these stories more often to destigmatize mental health and mental health conditions, because there's a lot of misinformation out there. And so the Let's Face It campaign showcases our neighbors across the state throughout the entire month, and going hand in hand with those resources of how can I also get help, because now I have this role model in my life that I'm learning about that literally is one town over from me. So it's really powerful to hear those stories, and we've been going strong every year since then.
11: Well, I want to talk more about those human to human interfacing and how the impacts do have a positive experience for people who need to hear it, or not need to, not realizing that they did, right? But I want to throw out a quick stat here, because 1 in 5 adults lives with a mental health condition, and roughly half of Americans still experience one at some point in their lives. So being in the space that you're in, Jackie, are people surprised when they hear those numbers or when they hear people share stories about their struggles?
19: Yeah, generally I do see there are some people that are still surprised by those statistics because I think people start to personalize it of like, oh, one in two. When is it going to come? When's the shoe going to drop? And they start to get anxious about just thinking, well, could it happen to me? I didn't think it would happen. I'm immune. That's somebody else's problem. And that's where that stigma kind of lives of thinking that you're not part of what the possibility is. And we like to just showcase that we're all human beings. So by nature, we're all susceptible to emotions and feelings, and all of these things happening to us are completely natural. And what we try to do is provide the resources so people can navigate and personalize their own mental health journey so that they can be at their best.
11: Representative Belton, we've been talking a lot about statistics and data, and many people still struggle to talk openly about mental health, and sort of building on what Jackie just shared here. Why do you think the stigma still persists?
18: You know, I think there are a variety of things, right? There is culture, you know, there is, you know, social media, people feeling like, you know, this is something shameful. And, you know, I think it's important for the Let's Face It campaign and other initiatives like that to show that, you know, people are human. It doesn't matter if you are, you know, a state representative who is also a social worker, you are also human. And, you know, you could absolutely be facing some mental health struggles. And that's why it was important for me to do the Let's Face It campaign. When I was asked, I was honored to do that.
11: Well, and Jackie, there are so many reasons and elements, whether or not someone is comfortable with sharing their own stories and their own journeys. Are there any gender gaps or racial gaps or any sort of gaps about what is acceptable, air quotes around acceptable, for people to talk about? And what are some first steps that that we can address the problem?
19: Yeah, there definitely are some of those barriers when it comes to gender, when it comes to race, any of our identifiers. It really just comes down to culture. As Representative said, that there are those barriers that come up just by how we were raised. It's also generational as well. Some individuals feel that they've reached a certain point where I can just get over it, I'm fine. And those attitudes can come up and those behaviors kind of shift your mindset of what you think could possibly burst your bubble. You think like you're at a certain level where like, no, I'm fine, I can get over it, I've done this before, and you build up your own resiliency, and then you forget that you can still ask for help. So we like to have those reminders. But yeah, those do definitely come up quite often. And for our perspective at Mental Health Connecticut, we have a person-centered approach to our care, whether that's our services, our advocacy, or our education. And I'm on the community education side as the Director of Learning and Workforce Development. So I go out into the community to talk about these things, to ask people to have these conversations in the workplace, in their community, at their local library, and create safe spaces for people to just come and be themselves, possibly get some resources, get some help. I brought some 988 magnets with me today to share with everyone. I always have a pack in my purse, making sure those resources are readily available. I think that's the best thing we can do, is to just bring the materials where we go, meet people where they are, and just create space for those conversations to take place.
11: And what are those conversations like? And of course, there's no typical conversation. Such case by case, everyone has a different story. Do you find people who are very willing to share immediately, or are they a little resistant for a moment and it takes some time for them to warm up? You know, what are the conversations like for you when you're in the community?
19: Yeah, you're 100% right. Every conversation is different. Some people are completely an open book. They wear their heart on their sleeve. I'm one of those people. But there's other folks that they feel, you know, that shame that we talked about. they are somehow embarrassed by what they're going through, or maybe they don't even have a name for it yet. They just think something's off and they can't put it into words. So the conversations usually start with questions for whoever that person is. If I'm in the room with someone, I'll come from the standpoint as an educator. I'm also a mental health first aid instructor. Mm-hmm. So I know how to navigate those conversations, assessing what's going on, listening without judgment, being able to encourage as opposed to giving advice to somebody. And just really being there to say, how are you doing? No, really, how are you doing? My uncle was amazing at doing that all the time. He'd never take fine for an answer. He always dug a little bit deeper. So I take that legacy forward and always just make sure, like, it's okay to say you're not doing okay. And if you're not and you want to try to get a little bit better, I'm here for that. I can connect you to something, or I can just continue to listen to you. We can go take a walk. Like, what do you want to do? Make it personal. And the conversation just kind of goes from there.
11: Well, Representative Belton, can you talk about how you became involved with the Let's Face It campaign, and why is this issue personally important to you?
18: Yeah, so I think this campaign came out of my partnership with Mental Health Connecticut up at the legislature. I am a newer legislator, and I came into the legislature because a loss of a friend, Representative Quentin Williams, and now I hold his seat in the 100th district. So when I first got elected, it was a special election, so a lot of legislation and committees were like already in the works. So here I am trying to find my space, my place, and grieving at the same time, and also feeling such heaviness all around me in the legislature because there were so many people who were also struggling. I would come to work and people would see me and just cry. So you can imagine how that must feel as, you know, someone who is trying to step up for her community, already heavy with grief, walking into a space that is grieving, not being able to contribute. So I said, okay, what can I do? It was May was coming and I was like, mental health awareness. That is something that I know. And Mental Health Connecticut was a great partner, and that got this fair up and going, and it's been successful. We just did year number 4, but you know, also as the vice chair of public health, Mental Health Connecticut is a great partner in our state legislature and in keeping us grounded in what's happening on the ground.
11: Well, and it sounds like that was a very difficult and challenging transition into your role, challenging already anyway, but the circumstances, I imagine, made it even more so. And did it become clear that your social work background and your sort of awareness of the benefits of having conversations was going to help you as a representative at that point?
18: Absolutely. Absolutely. I feel like being a social worker in the legislature is definitely an asset to this role. We have two other social workers. Three. And I feel like, you know, the skills that we have benefit all of the things that we do up at the legislature. And this fair in collaboration with Mental Health Connecticut was important for the public to know the resources, but also for the individuals who work in that building every single day, who deal with heaviness of making decisions for the state. We have advocates who come to us with the most horrible stories and they want their lives to change. And we have our own family stuff and, you know, and the things that we're already carrying to the legislature. So this was an opportunity to give them some care and connection as well as to have resources for people in our communities.
11: So Jackie, Representative Belton, talking about sort of the policy level at the state, and you work extensively in the community on the ground as well, and want to go back to what we were talking about earlier in terms of people hearing each other's stories and how that can impact them. What happens when people do hear stories from others who've experienced maybe similar challenges or maybe just stories about themselves that help them realize that, oh, I'm not alone?
19: I think it's very personal, so I can only speak to what I've witnessed. I know for myself, hearing other people's stories, especially the people here in this room that you're going to hear from, as well as our representative being part of the campaign, it reminds me of humanity. How we can be at our best and our worst and still thrive. Even if you're having a horrible day, you can still get through it. And there's a phrase that I always cling to is you've lived through 100% of your worst days because you're still here telling your story. And I'm paraphrasing that, but I feel that that's what echoes when I hear stories from other people of that they've seen tragedy, they're going through grief, they're struggling, but they're still here. And that's so inspiring to me that everyone can find their own unique path to get through it. And I think even if I've never had the same situation, if I've never been in that person's shoes, I'm still a human being and I can empathize with what's going on. And that same resiliency that we build, it has a healing factor to know that I'm not alone, as you said, that I can also get through it and I can find and carve my own path as well. So it's just very inspirational. And I hope that people feel that when they read these stories as well.
11: Well, before we get into the next segment, as you mentioned, we are going to be hearing from two people who are featured in the Let's Face It campaign. You know, what do you hope people keep in mind about mental health after hearing this conversation today?
19: I hope that people hear when we talk about mental health that they're automatically not going to mental illness, that they're not always thinking about what could be perceived as a negative or a struggle or a challenge, that mental health is just like our physical health. And when we talk about going to the gym to take care of our bodies, we're talking about sleeping, getting good nutrients, drinking water. That's how we take care of our bodies. We need to think about how we're taking care of our minds as well, how we're thinking about regulating our emotions, knowing how to cope, how to navigate difficult conversations. All of these things are skills that we can work on, we can practice, we can do good and give back to ourselves. So I hope that people know that mental health is just as important as our physical health. It's something that we can tap into every moment of every day if we give it that consideration, and that hopefully they feel empowered to take better care of themselves.
11: Well, Representative Belton, for someone listening right now who may be struggling, but they don't know where to turn or how to start that conversation, what resources would you want them to know about?
18: I would definitely want them to know about 988. Like, that is extremely important. I was also a mobile crisis social worker for youth, and I've answered many of those calls. I love that we have a three-digit number. I think that helps so much. And, you know, if you are struggling, if you just want to have a conversation, if you have questions, that is a number that you can call to just connect with someone. Because vulnerability creates connection, and connection creates healing. And that's where you start.
11: You've been listening to State Representative Kai Belton of Middletown. Representative Belton, thank you so much for sharing your story today. You're also listening to Jackie Davis, who's the Director of Learning and Workforce Development at Mental Health Connecticut. Jackie, I appreciate your time as well.
19: Thank you.
11: If you or someone you know is in crisis, please call, text, or chat with the Suicide and Crisis Lifeline at 988. And after the break, we'll hear from two Connecticut residents who have navigated their own mental health journeys and talk about why sharing those experiences can help others feel less alone.

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5: This is Where We Live from Connecticut Public Radio. I'm Catherine Shen. This hour, we've talked about mental health through the lens of research, policy, and public awareness. Now, we're turning to the personal. Joining us are Connecticut residents Rob Santos and Rachel Perillo, who have both spoken publicly about their own mental health journeys through Mental Health Connecticut's Let's Face It campaign. Rob, thanks so much for being here.
6: Hey, what's good?
5: And Rachel, appreciate you being here as well.
7: Thank you.
5: So, loving the fist bump that you did earlier. So, yeah. That already tells our listeners that we have a camaraderie happening. And both of you have been listening to the conversation throughout the hour. What stood out to you, Rachel?
7: I think for me, it's a lot of what Jackie and Representative Belton talked about, which is helping people to talk out loud about just mental health in general. I think mental health has a stigma of being negative, and it's not. It doesn't have to be. I think that the more that we can share our stories and the more that we can all provide resources and help for other people is so important for everybody's success and everybody's awareness, but also just that support aspect and well-being overall.
5: And Rob, did you ever expect to be talking about mental health in public?
6: Oh, yeah. Yeah. To go off what Rachel was saying, like, that question just asked, right? I was bothered the whole time because I have so many, like, not necessarily arguments, but viewpoints on it. And for me, it's all about what are my emotions telling me? Our emotions and our feelings are straight up tools, in my opinion. So me being bothered is a point of creativity. And me being bothered is an opportunity for me to be present. So to hear all the things that everyone's saying, like, to me, the language around mental health, I feel, is the real issue. So, but I love, like, just love the connection overall.
5: Well, what are some of the things that was bothering you that you would like to sort of unpack or build on as, you know, we're having this conversation?
6: Everything. But in a good way, though. Like, for instance, the Stop the Stigma. I can't stand that. You know, the stigma behind the stigma is wild now, you know, because now that language is what prohibits people from doing the thing. Rachel, you made a choice to do what you did, right?
7: Mm-hmm.
6: You know, it's like, Jack, you make a choice to get out there and do what you do. We all make choices. My thing is, can we build a certain skill set for people to get past those feelings and those emotions to make a choice?
5: When I did want to talk about the role language plays. You know, earlier we talked about conversations, opening those conversations and allowing people to realize that there are safe spaces out there for people to share their stories. But language, of course, matters. And I think we've kind of gone through different eras of talking about mental health. I was just having a conversation with a friend recently, just over the weekend, that if you told us 10 years ago or 5 years ago that you will meet a new friend and you start talking about mental health within the first minute, you'd be like, that's not really something that happens. But it does happen today. I don't know about you guys, but it does happen to me in both a personal and professional space. So, Rachel, that's a long-winded way of asking you kind of what Rob was mentioning earlier, too. You know, how important is it to sort of, as we continue to have these conversations, as these conversations happen more, how do you think language will start evolving, or has it evolved?
7: I think it's a great question. Also, to your point, Rob, I also hate that break the stigma. Let's break the stigma. It's old. It's getting like painting this picture that it is something that's still negative. So we need to get over it. I think mental health just needs to be a natural part of life because it is. And it's almost just like culture in the workplace. It needs to be a natural evolution. It needs to just evolve. And I do think that over time it has been more and more. For me, I talk openly all the time. I love airing my dirty laundry. And it is kind of like, if I'm going to meet somebody, I'm always personal first and foremost, because I'm like, where can we make that connection? And if it does have something to do with mental health, that's great. Because if I can share something about me or they can share something about them that is important, it's impactful, it matters, it will help anybody else along the way, whether it's directly or indirectly, and we can share our stories all along. So again, it just becomes normal and natural flow and not something that has to necessarily be its own topic or subject anymore.
5: And Rob, what about you? Can you talk about your own journey and how you got here today?
6: Oh, man. See, I came up in the dark ages of mental health where, like, there wasn't any of this information where the number was the 1-800 number, right? Mm-hmm. And, you know, trying to get a psychiatrist or trying to get a therapist. And during that time was just extremely difficult. And on top of that, you know, I'm a beige dude, as I like to say. I'm a black and Puerto Rican guy coming up in, like, New Britain or Hartford or living in New York. And saying any of that stuff out loud was just odd. And then eventually I made a TV show called Beige. I got to a point where, like, you see a certain story. So instead of, like, black guy getting out of jail, I made a show about a beige dude getting out of a mental institution, right? What does that journey look like? And the amount of black men that hit me up and saying, yo, I've been there. I see that. I've been through that. And then on top of that, those same individuals were the ones who were making fun of me. Mm-hmm. So it was extremely difficult during that time, especially feeling like I was alone on that. So overall, like, I got here because I don't know how to give up. I just have this iron will. And when my daughter decided to show up, my daughter Brooklyn, you know, now she gives me an opportunity to impart my wisdom on her, even though I'm not going to be here forever. But as long as I know that I can take what I've learned, my each one teach one mentality, and put it onto her, then I know that my legacy and my wisdom lives on despite what I experienced.
5: Well, I want to talk about the role humor plays in helping you navigate those difficult periods of your life, but I do want to talk to that because you talk about, or you've spoken openly about growing up in New Britain and experiencing loneliness and what you just shared now, mm-hmm. and of course later receiving an ADHD diagnosis. Looking back now, what do you understand today that you didn't understand then?
6: That calling myself a psycho or a functioning psycho or a crazy person was not the way to go. I don't even use that language anymore unless I'm doing it on stage. Understanding that whatever you feed the brain, right, just like that's a mental health portion. Just understanding that concept changed so much. But then when I snapped at the funny bone, I was on stage and I was doing my old set, and I can feel my girlfriend, like, look at me because some of the old jokes I was doing wasn't hitting. I wasn't feeling them. And then I just snapped and said, is anybody in this room crazy? And that look on everyone's face changed the trajectory of how I see myself, how I view my own stage work, and then using my emotions as an opportunity to embrace who I am, just like the way Richard Pryor did. So that's what changed everything, the language. And also dialectical behavioral therapy, DBT.
5: Well, talking about language earlier, right? And it sounds like you're both doing this on stage and off stage. So

0: Being able to represent the Latino community on a platform like Connecticut Public is such an incredible honor.
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4: I was like, oh, wow, I like this woman just based off of her vibe. So for me, like, humor is just what I presented now. And also satire, you know, it's just who we are. Just humor is the ultimate universal language. You don't have to speak English to know what humor is. And it breaks everything down.
5: Well, and Rachel, what Rob just shared here, how does that resonate with you, especially since you had your own journey and now you're here with Rob having a conversation on the radio? Did you ever think this moment was going to happen?
6: No, and I'm so excited. I'm so happy that we're able to do this all together. And it's funny because something that Rob said definitely resonates with me and strikes me. A couple things. The word crazy, I use that in my story in the Let's Face It campaign. People are like, don't worry, you're not crazy. Mm-hmm. I'm like, I know. But also, we're all crazy, to your point. The other thing is how you just said, Rob, like, he saw me in the parking lot this morning, said I looked put together, you know, wouldn't maybe know that I'm here for this today.
5: Sure.
6: And I think that that's important for people to understand, too, is mental health doesn't come out always in the physical sense. And so we have to look at people for exactly what they are, humans, which is on the inside. And I think that's, like, again, if we use the word stigma, which I don't like to all the time, but I think historically people have looked at mental health and said, oh, this person struggles for mental health, basing on physical alone. And you've got people walking around, high-level executives that look all together, all buttoned up, makeup pretty, kids, white fence, and they're not.
5: Well, and then I think there's a theme here too, especially like talking about mental health as physical health, like the way we say, oh, your arm's broken. We see the physical health component, but you don't see the mental part of it. And there's an invisibility to it that I feel like we're still breaking here. And Rachel, you've struggled with the postpartum phase of your life. I'm wondering, what role does the community or friends or family, loved ones have played in your own journey towards healing? You know, even being around people like during the show today.
6: Yes. And again, I can't say it enough, talking about it, and just having people who are listening, they don't have to give advice, but just to be able to hear and to acknowledge and recognize, okay, I can talk about this. This is not something bad. And I think from a community standpoint, work is important. We spend so much time of our lives at work. I think having like a very good support system, even through professional relationships, is something that I'm very lucky to have. We have required training where I work at One Digital that is around psychological safety, which I love. I think that's awesome for us. And we talk a lot about authenticity. And I think for me, a big place of community besides my family, my friends, is the gym. And I was never somebody to go to the gym. I'm like, couldn't even run the mile in high school. That was me. I joined Orange Theory a couple years ago. And the funny part about it is I don't go there to talk and have like the social community aspect of it. It's just the feeling. Mm-hmm. So the feeling of community, people surrounded me who are there for the same reasons, whether it's physical, mental, social benefits of being in a place all together, working on yourself, even if I go and don't talk to anybody that day. So I think community is very important and can mean different things to different people.
5: Listen, I can barely make it to my mailbox. So what you just mentioned makes me feel like I need to do a little bit more. And I wanted to get to Rob in a little bit talking about how you both got involved with Let's Face It. But Rachel, did you have a defining moment where you realized that it's okay to talk about this?
6: I think after my postpartum, more and more people were starting to share their own stories of postpartum on Instagram, social media. So we talk about social media. It's the best. It's also the worst. I think for sharing stories, it can be great, especially if they are authentic and are helping other people. For me personally, the Let's Face It campaign, I shared on Instagram during the month of May, and the responses that I got back from people I haven't talked to in years, sharing their story back, thanking me for sharing mine. And I think, too, once I went through my most recent mental health type of crisis was when I was induced with menopause last year at the age of 39 following several surgeries that I had to have. And that's when I was really like, I got to talk about this. And there are medical

0: medical professionals there to help, but it's hard to find. So you've got to like speak your story to everybody until someone's like, hey, I know someone. Let me connect you. So that's why it's so important.
1: And Rob, how did you get involved with Let's Face It?
2: Oh, man. Bethany hit me up.
1: Introduce Bethany for us.
2: So Bethany, she works for Mental Health Connecticut. And Christina, they came through. So I did a show called ADH Me, and we did it over at the Warner Theater. We taped it. They came through and, you know, we had access to their information. And so that was a working relationship that I had with them. I can't recall how it got started. I probably just hit them up, and then that's how it kept going. But to go to like the point of real quickly about how you mentioned the physical aspect of it, I do a joke or a story where I talk about how, because I live with ADHD, borderline personality disorder, and all that. And then I do a story about how I was jealous of my girlfriend when she had cancer, because everyone knew how to love her with her physical ailment versus me with my mental one. And one of the punchlines is, you know, I watch everybody go and love her, right? They're running 5K, they're baking cookies. Like, I want cookies, right? And then I saw the way they would go love her, and I said to myself, man, I want cancer so bad. That's the punch, because that's the kind of love I'm willing to die for. So when I think about, like, those kind of jokes, those ideas, my show Beige, all those things, I hit them up. They were like, oh, okay, we see what you're doing. And then that conversation and that relationships just started to grow.
1: So when you work those jokes in, very mental health centric, into your comedy, do audience members tell you that they were surprised to hear you share those stories, or did it feel like they resonated, or is it a mix of the two?
2: Oh, it's a mix. I want to scare people. I don't want anybody coming to my show safe. You want to go, you know, you like, don't do that. Like, when I work with kids, I have kids, tell me what you hate, tell me what you love. And when they can identify those emotions, it makes it easy. So for me, when they come to my show, they see like, oh, wow, this guy's honest. You know, you guys were just mentioning about the stories you're sharing, right? And people, what they're saying to you. No one tells me I'm funny anymore. Everyone just tells me what they experienced. So when I do those kind of jokes, or I do a joke about my daughter being a superhero princess, and, you know, and she was 5 years old when she did that inspired me. They resonate because they come from a real place.
1: Well, we love a superhero princess. So any day here, she has our support. We got about 2 minutes, so I want to make sure we get through some more questions, because clearly we can go on for a long time. You know, Rachel, as we kind of progress with the conversations and with more and more people hopefully being more comfortable in sharing their stories, what do you wish people understand more about living with mental health challenges?
0: I wish people understood more how isolating and lonely it can feel. I think having people around you, having a good support system, having community shows up on the outside. But again, it's what's going on the inside. And you can have all of that love, you can have all of that support, but you can still feel very alone. And I think that that's the part that is hard to explain to people unless you've gone through something like that.
1: Well, and Rob, a lot of what you're talking to, it's funny, but it's not funny, but it's also funny at the same time.
2: Right.
1: What do you hope people are talking about more when it comes to mental health challenges?
2: Oh, man, I don't know. I really don't, because my whole thing is just like, what is your mental education? Can you understand a dialectus? Can you understand that more than one thing can beat you at the same time? Can you understand that just because you feel this way doesn't mean you need to behave that way? What is your emotional mind? What is your rational mind like? I would love for the conversation to continue to be that way.
1: We got about 45 seconds. I would love for Rob and Rachel to leave a last thought for each other. Rachel, what would you like to tell Rob?
2: A word.
0: I would like to tell Rob, thank you for bringing humor into such a serious topic, but making it be easier for people to swallow and be able to not feel so alone.
2: Yeah, I would say that, one, I really appreciate the small talk we had, because I told you why I feel about small talk.
0: But, we both hate it.
2: Yeah, but I'm grateful for the story you shared, because like I told you about my mom, so I'm grateful for you. So I appreciate you.
0: Thank you.
1: Well, thank you both for being so honest with us and for sharing your stories. You've been listening to Rob Santos and Rachel Perillo. Thank you both so much for being here and sharing your stories. 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I'm Catherine Shen. Today's show is produced by Chloe Nguyen. Our technical producer is Dylan Reyes. Download Where We Live anytime on your favorite podcast app. Thank you all so much for listening, and take care of yourselves, everyone.

0: downs. We're redeveloping. We're building a new medical school. We're building a new literacy institute. We're building a STEM institute.
1: I get your point. Things are happening.
0: And yet, you just said New Mexicans are feeling pinched. So I want governors to talk about what they've done. And then I want governors to talk about what needs to be done at the national level, because I could move faster if I didn't have a federal government that took $1 trillion out of people's healthcare and food budgets every year. I could move faster if I didn't have a president that said, look, we can't do Social Security and we can't afford childcare anymore. I could move faster if they cared about college, if they cared about any of these issues. Imagine what you could do, and I could move faster in public safety if I didn't have a federal government that was deporting the innocent refugee asylum seekers and their families who are immigrants looking for the American dream and saving their children from a life of hostility and violence. What's happening in America? Democratic governors need help at the federal level. This is something to vote for.
1: Okay, so that's all well and good, but I'm just thinking of, like you said, yeah. In the 2024 election, there was this significant swing, for example, amongst Latino men. And the way presidential politics works, like it or not, the elections do swing on small numbers of voters in certain key states. So the whole list of accomplishments that you just gave, very, very laudable. But I'm wondering, okay, reflect with me on the Latino men in your state, in New Mexico, that may have moved towards President Trump. I mean, what would you tell them to say, reconsider, the party that you vote for in the next couple of elections?
0: I think they're feeling that they did not get the return on that investment, that vote for what they thought was going to be more individual freedoms, that it was going to be more about investing in their well-being in this country. The Iran war, mass deportation, which I said, people don't believe that that's going to happen. And take this president at his word. Mm. And now that it's happening, they don't like it. They don't want it. They don't believe in it. They don't have work stability in the agricultural sector, which is a huge sector in this country. It's a huge sector in New Mexico. And so the job security, the individual protections, the freedoms, and the fact that it's harder and gasoline prices yeah. are up and food, this is not what right. they voted for. And they do see now, you know, maybe Democrats.
1: I'm going to jump in, kind of one more question for you.
0: Did the you have to do what we say in COVID. I think they're ready to say Democratic values meet my values. Straight okay. on. I think that's coming.
1: Point taken. I'm going to have 10 seconds. We'll give you 10 seconds
0: okay.
1: here. Do you have more political offices in your sights in the future, Governor?
0: I would like people to know this. I'm not done trying to make a difference, and I am lucky that people in my state have given me an opportunity to do so.
1: Well, Michelle Lujan Grisham is the governor of New Mexico, and Governor, it's been such a pleasure to speak with you. Thank you so very much.
0: Thank you, Meghna. You're wonderful.
1: I'm Meghna Chakrabarty, and this is On Point.
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9: Live from NPR News in Washington, I'm Korva Coleman. Iran says it will halt its attacks on Israel after starting to fire on the country yesterday. Israel also fired on Iran. Separately, Israel said it's shutting down the single crossing for aid and goods into Gaza, citing security concerns. NPR's Anas Baba reports from Gaza City.
10: Israel closed the Kerem Shalom crossing, citing what it calls necessary security measures following Iranian missile attacks. This halts the entry of all aid and commercial goods into Gaza, as well as the entry and exit of aid workers and volunteer doctors. Additionally, Israel has closed checkpoints throughout the occupied West Bank, further restricting movement between Palestinian cities there. Israel similarly sealed Gaza's crossings in the early days of the U.S.-Israeli war on Iran, but reopened them after U.S. pressure. Meanwhile, Israel continues striking Lebanon and Gaza. Gaza health officials say nearly 30 Palestinians have been killed in airstrikes since Saturday, including at least six on Monday. Anas Baba, NPR News, Gaza City.
9: Jury selection starts today in Los Angeles in a federal trial. It's for the suspect accused of setting what turned into the deadly Palisades fire last year. Steve Futterman reports.
11: Jonathan Rinderknecht is charged with intentionally starting a different fire, the Lachman fire, just past midnight on January 1st last year. Prosecutors say the Lachman fire then smoldered underground for a week before resurfacing and exploding into the Palisades fire. Defense attorney Steve Haney says his client is not guilty. He says the Lachman fire was started by errant fireworks.
12: Jonathan did not start the fire on January 1st. We believe strongly it was started by a firework.
11: The Palisades fire led to the death of a dozen people. Nearly 7,000 structures were destroyed. For NPR News, I'm Steve Futterman in Los Angeles.
9: A separate fire broke out at the same time last year in the Los Angeles area. The Eaton fire killed 19 people. New York City Mayor Zoran Mamdani says a new watch party has been scheduled for fans during tonight's NBA Finals game between the New York Knicks and the San Antonio Spurs. This comes after the U.S. Secret Service and New York City Police canceled a planned gathering outside Madison Square Garden. NPR's Brian Mann has more.
13: Mamdani and President Trump will both be at Game 3 of the NBA Finals tonight. According to city officials, law enforcement determined a watch party for fans outside the Garden wouldn't work because of heightened security surrounding Trump's visit. The last watch party at the venue Friday night turned chaotic with more than two dozen arrests. The newly scheduled gathering will be held for 5,000 fans in Bryant Park, also in Midtown Manhattan. Attendance is free, but registration is required. In a statement, Mamdani said these watch watch parties have become a celebration of New York City itself. The Knicks play at home tonight, holding a 2-0 lead in the series. Brian Mann, NPR News, New York.
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15: From the campus of Fairfield University, I'm Diana Montaño. Stanford police say power is now fully restored in Greenwich and Stanford after an outage over the weekend. The outage impacted about 6,000 households and Metro North service. Police tell Hearst, Connecticut, the outage was caused by high winds that knocked the American flag off the roof of the World Wrestling Entertainment Building in Stanford. The flag got caught on a power line and caught fire. The Connecticut State Environmental Conservation Police are looking for the person who shot and killed a black bear in Burlington. It is illegal to hunt or trap bears in Connecticut, except in cases proven to be in self-defense. And New Haven Black Pride Week kicks off today. It celebrates the experiences and culture of LGBTQ African Americans. The week will include a Vogue night, drag show, and bingo game. The restaurant Blue Orchid will host a trans storytelling event tonight at 5:30. The week-long celebration wraps up Saturday with a festival. 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
16: I'm meteorologist Garrett Archianis. It's Monday, and our weather is looking quite pleasant as we head through the day. Look for sunshine and some clouds. High temperatures will be within a couple of degrees of the 80-degree mark. The humidity will be low, so it looks like a great day to get outside for some fresh air. And then tonight looks mostly clear with low temperatures in the 50s. With the Connecticut Public Radio Weather Report, I'm meteorologist Garrett Archianis.
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1: This is Fresh Air. Let's get back to my interview with the original stars of the Book of Mormon, Josh Gad and Andrew Rannells. This week, as part of the show's 15th anniversary on Broadway, they're making cameo appearances in every performance. I want to move on to something else. At some point, you both left the show. Did you leave because your contract was up? Did you leave at the same time?
4: We did leave at the same time. Josh and I both had this very unique experience where we
5: so weird. We
4: opened the Book of Mormon. We were both nominated for Tony Awards. We both lost those Tony Awards.
1: Probably because you were competing against each other.
4: Perhaps. Let's
1: you
4: go
1: split
4: with that.
1: The vote.
4: We split the vote. We then went out to Los Angeles on like, mine was on a vacation. I took a week off from the show.
5: Same.
4: We had a bunch of meetings in L.A. We were, you know, very popular. These two guys from the biggest Broadway hit. Everyone wanted to meet with us. We both got TV shows for NBC. Josh's was called 1600 Penn. Mine was called The New Normal. They both aired the same week. We went to the upfronts together. They were both canceled.
5: The same week.
4: And so we went through this ride together that was so, and look, other people had been through it. Kristen Chenoweth had gone through that, except she won her Tony Award. But I watched her do the exact thing that I was trying to do, which was I didn't want to leave the Book of Mormon until I had a job that I thought I could be proud of and that would somehow elevate me to another level. And this opportunity seemed like it was too good to miss. And I had started working on Girls for HBO at that point, but I was only a guest star. So I was coming in and out and I was still doing the show at night. So that felt a little different. But this move for, you know, Josh back to LA, me to LA for the first time, the fact that we got to do that together, make these shows and then have them both go away,
5: it was hilarious.
4: It was an interesting time.
5: I was definitely, I think, more done than Andrew was by that point.
4: I could have stayed longer.
5: He is gifted in the sense that he really is somebody who can do this and quite well for as long as he puts his mind to it. I had checked out at that point, and I felt like I was doing a disservice to myself and the audience.
4: You didn't seem like you were checked out.
5: No, but I started forgetting lines on stage. I was, you know, I wasn't present.
4: You were ready.
5: And I was ready. But I had also been doing it for so long.
4: Yes, that is true.
5: From its origin that I was like, I wanted to try new things.
4: Yeah.
5: And I get very sort of, you know, when I sort of do the same thing again and again, I start to get bored. Let's call that ADHD. But I was, at that point, I was very ready. And I look back at that now with a lot of regret.
4: Yeah.
5: Because I don't think I appreciated this incredible moment until I was able to reflect on it, actually, years later. Because when you're in it, when you're in the eye of the hurricane, there's a lot going on that you can't stop and settle yourself and go, oh my God, this is a moment that I'll never have again.
4: Yeah.
5: This is so unbelievably unique.

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4: Ah, yes. Welcome to Culture Hour. No, actually, this is not. This could be Culture Hour. It kind of is Culture Hour. It's Ask or Tell Me Anything. But, you know, it's the day after the Tonys, and this coming up this week, we're going to be doing the Song of the Summer and maybe talking about the new Spielberg movie. So it is Culture Hour, but it's mainly Ask or Tell Me Anything. You call about anything, anything you want to talk about, politics, art, sports. I'm ready. 888-720-9677, 888-720-WNPR. I have nothing else to say other than I'm cautiously apprehensive.

0: Live from NPR News, I'm Lakshmi Singh. President Trump tells the Financial Times that when it comes to a peace deal between the U.S. and Iran, he calls the shots, not Israeli leader Benjamin Netanyahu. On social media, Trump wrote, Israel and Iran are looking for an immediate ceasefire. This more than 3 months after the U.S. and Israel initiated hostilities with Iran. Israel and Iran renewed fighting, even though Trump has publicly urged both to stop. Today, an Iranian foreign ministry spokesman accused the U.S. of helping Israel. Over the weekend, Iran and Israel traded airstrikes again for the first time since an April ceasefire, opening a new chapter in the war. Again, a spokesman for Iran's foreign ministry said that the United States is, quote, responsible for the consequences of any escalation in the Middle East. Dori Baskaran has the latest from Istanbul.
1: Explosions were heard in multiple cities across Iran this morning. Israel says it targeted military facilities and a petrochemical complex in the southern city of Mashhad. A young man in Iran who asked to remain anonymous due to the risk of arrest for speaking to foreign media said the repeated cycles of war have made it meaningless to talk about fear or hope. He says many people around him feel rebellious and nihilistic. They wish for the destruction of everything, he says, just to free themselves from this chain of repetitions and the empty words. For NPR News, I'm Dori Baskaran in Istanbul.
0: Red flags about Immigration and Customs Enforcement's ability to protect taxpayer information are raised in the Treasury Inspector General's new report. Since ICE and the Internal Revenue Service agreed last year to share taxpayer data, the report finds errors stemming from inconsistent formatting in ICE's data and the IRS's matching criteria. A second case of a parasitic fly known as the New World Screwworm is confirmed at a Texas ranch, and USDA says there are two others elsewhere in the state, bringing the total so far to four. In San Antonio, Texas Public Radio's Jerry Clayton reports ranchers are demanding the Agriculture Department take aggressive measures and fast.
2: On Christian Biedenharn's family's ranch about 2 hours south of San Antonio, he says they're hoping for swift action from the U.S. government to produce more sterile flies, which trick the wild insects into wasting their one chance at reproduction.
3: We need those quarantine zones, and we need funding as fast as possible. And we kind of need all the above strategies right now, just given what seems to be a delay in getting production and volumes online.
2: Agriculture Commissioner Sid Miller last week criticized the USDA for what he called a slow, bureaucratic, and incomplete response to the threat. Texas Governor Greg Abbott announced last week he's expanding a statewide disaster declaration. I'm Jerry Clayton in San Antonio.
0: This is NPR News.
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5: From the campus of Fairfield University, I'm Diana Montaño. Congresswoman Rosa DeLauro and other members of Congress are denouncing the creation of a Sharia-free America caucus. DeLauro and other Democrats say the caucus, created by two Republican congressmen from Texas, is Islamophobic and threatens the First Amendment rights of American Muslims. Sharia law governs the interpersonal conduct and ritual practices of some Muslims. The creators of the caucus argue Sharia is incompatible with the U.S. Constitution. Community health workers say Connecticut is fumbling the implementation of a 2023 law requiring the state's Medicaid program to pay for their services. The Connecticut mayor reports the coalition representing workers has requested a meeting with the Department of Social Services to discuss why the state still hasn't issued any Medicaid reimbursements. And the governor's residence in Hartford will be open for free tours Saturday as part of the state's Open House Day. It is one of over 200 tourism attractions across the state offering free or discounted admission. 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
6: I'm meteorologist Garrett Archianis. It's a beautiful Monday afternoon. Look for sunshine with temperatures right around 80 today. Humidity levels are low. The pollen is moderate to high. Tonight looks mainly clear with lows in the 50s. Then it will turn warmer over the next couple of days. We'll be in the 80s tomorrow and close to 90 degrees on Wednesday. With the Connecticut Public Radio Weather Report, I'm meteorologist Garrett Archianis.
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0: That's right. I'm probably up, so you can call me. You can call me at 888-720-9677. It's Ask or Tell Me Anything. There are no predetermined topics. In fact, often we have trouble post-determining a topic. You know, the first thing that happens after the show is over is we say, well, what's the headline going to be? And you'd be surprised how often we are stymied and possibly flummoxed as well. So, yes, the number is 888-720-WNPR. I'm going to just show you how all this works because some people are already on the line who want to talk. We're going to begin with Molly from Barkhamsted. I hope she doesn't have one of those thick Barkhamsted accents like Lily Tyson has, because I find them very hard to understand. Hi, Molly.
1: Good luck with my accent, Colin.
0: Okay, say the word for a baby cat. A little
1: kitten.
0: Cat. Yes, you do have a Barkhamsted. You do. You have a slight Barkhamsted. It's not a very strong one, but you do have one. All right. Continue.
1: Okay. So last night I watched the Tonys for the very first time, you know, that it's been on for a gazillion years.
0: Yeah.
1: And I'm so glad I did, because even though I don't do Broadway shows and I would never, like, that would be like the least topic I would think I would enjoy, I found the reception, the people that received the Tonys to be so inspiring in what they said. It was so valuable to me to just feel connected with what I would call my people, you know, that feel the way I do in this time and place. So anyway, it was extraordinary. I just would highly recommend it to people who, like, don't watch the Oscars, don't watch the that sort of people, you know, that avoid those things.
0: And I think a big part of that, I always say this too, that one thing about the Tonys is the people who are there are used to performing live. So if you ask them, I mean, the people who are at the Oscars, the people who went up on stage, or the Emmys, that's not really what they do, but these people perform live. So they typically give pretty good performances. I had a similar, I mean, I usually do watch the Tonys, but this year we have not been to any Broadway shows. We've been down to see a few off Broadway shows. So I didn't really know any of these productions. And so I just said to the significant other, well, let's watch half an hour or something. We watched like 2 hours. I finally went to bed. She was still up watching it. I'm with you though. I mean, there's something very, not just about what they say politically, or socially, but also that idea that it comes up over and over again of the sense of community that they have, you know, the community that grows up within a cast or within this larger community of people who are dedicated to the preservation, not just the preservation, but the fruition of this art form that, you know, it's like Broadway is like the hardest thing to do. I mean, it's hard to make it work financially. It's just, you know, there's so many things against it. So I agree that I like the esprit. But more of your thoughts, Molly?
1: I just wanted to, the one thing that was kind of the hook for me, and I don't remember which person said it, but he said that the arts are an antidote. Is that how you say it? Antidote.
0: Well, with a Barkhamsted accent, that's how you say it. But it'd be antidote.
1: The arts are an antidote to despair. And that really was the hook that I said, yes, yes, yes, over and over again.
0: So let's do a little local pride here, too. So Mike Morris, who won for Best Orchestrations for Schmigadoon, actually ran this tremendous theater program at Hart School of Music, part of University of Hartford, for 18 years, roughly about 2000 to 2018. And is just a great guy and a wonderful talent. And that program there was just magnificent. I always tell the story. We were doing a show, putting up a new show down in Ivoryton for a limited run, show where I'd written the book and Steve McGaff and Larry Bloom had written the music. We were having a lot of trouble casting the younger roles, the people in their 20s, from just regular Equity auditions. So Mike Morris set us up just for a couple hours of auditions at this Hart program that he runs. And we walked out. I said, I think we looked at 23 young people. I would hire 21 of them for something anyway, you know, and we definitely cast two of the roles. So, and then also in that production is Sarah Chase, who grew up in West Hartford. I've known her since she was a pretty young kid and know her parents pretty well. And she's one of the, she plays the Cecily Strong role in Schmigadoon. So yeah, we should be proud of stuff like that. I thought it was, you know, I thought Pink did a pretty good job too. What did you think of Pink?
1: Oh, wonderful. Yeah. Wonderful. Absolutely. Yeah.
0: For somebody who doesn't
1: do... And I didn't even know who she was prior to watching the show.
0: For somebody who doesn't do this stuff, you know, they did a number from Chicago. She did All That Jazz from Chicago. She just sounded like she looked like she... I just assumed that's one of those musicals that everybody has been in. You know, like just they rotate people in there. Like, you know, I think Christine Ohm was in it for a couple of weeks. So I just assumed that, that Pink had been in it. But no, she was terrific. And she just did a great job all around. So, well, so Molly, I can tell you're going to watch it next year.
1: Yeah.
0: All right. So thank you for your call. I'm so thrilled somebody did call about the Tonys because that's not always guaranteed. So thank you. You made my day, Molly. Here we go. We're going to go up the line here. We're going to go to, well, we, this will have sort of a theatrical through line here when we talk to Mike. Hi, Mike.
2: Hi, Colin. Yeah, I was about to say that. This is sort of still showbiz adjacent, yeah. Kind of. So when Trump says, you know, that a cabinet member or somebody in his administration is right out of central casting, you know, that's like, oh my God, you know, that's what he loves, the look, you know, the central casting look. Well, if you Google central casting and you go to their website, it's centralcasting.com, and it says Central Casting is the leading background actor casting company in the United States. We cast hundreds of roles on set every day. In other words, extras. So,
0: right. Although, just to be clear here, and I think I have this right. Maybe I will be corrected, but I don't think I'm wrong. So Central Casting is actually a term that dates back to kind of the golden age, the kind of MGM age of movies.
2: The studio era
0: where, they, in fact, the studios would have a central casting department. There would be a department that would send people over. And now a company has essentially trademarked that name. So, but yes, I don't know if you saw this the other day. Trump he also uses it to kind of thinly disguise his racism. So he was being interviewed by an Indian journalist or being asked a question at a press conference, I guess, by an Indian journalist, I mean, from India. He says something like, well, I assume you're from Germany or something. And then he said, just kidding, you're central casting, which seemed to mean like you're the person they would send over if I asked for someone to play in. Journalist from India.
2: It didn't seem
0: nice somehow.
2: No.
0: Anyway,
2: the other thing is he never says that about women. It's always men are right. Out of central casting. Interesting.
0: But I think he's right. I think his, you know, I think you know, let's say you're
2: Pete Hegseth is an extra.
0: I was about to hone in on the same cabinet member, but I'm like, you're reshooting Dr. Strangelove or something, and you want some deranged, you know, hair trigger military leader, and so you say to central casting, send me over somebody who's like seems like he might just launch bombs for no reason whatsoever, and maybe has a drinking bro, whatever. And that's like who they send over. I think he's right. To a certain degree, I don't know what you would say to central casting to get them to send you Robert F. Kennedy Jr. as Health and Human Service. Send me somebody completely implausible. But yes, to the extent that you need sort of colorful character actors in the background, perhaps central casting would send you some of the people. He certainly wouldn't get these people if he just explored things like qualifications, you know.
2: Oh no!
0: Like the new acting director of National Intelligence, as far as I can tell, has no experience in the intelligence world at all.
2: No,
0: zero.
2: No.
0: Except he was part of some weird Bed Bath and Beyond conspiracy thing. This sounds like a joke by me, but it's not. But he has no background whatsoever. It's just like, okay, you're there, and you've got this other job too, and so you know you can be. Director of National Intelligence is your side hustle.
2: Well, his qualification is that in his other job, which is housing, right?
0: His Federal Housing Finance Agency. Yeah,
2: yeah. He went after Trump's enemies for mortgage fraud.
0: Yeah. So, yeah, he knows everything he needs to know.
2: So that's his qualification.
0: Exactly. Yeah. All right. Thanks for your call, Mike. Truly appreciate it. We should go to Eric next because he's been waiting. We also have Don from actually, let's go to New York, just because, you know, it's the Knicks and everything, and I think we have to go to Don. Hi, Don.
3: Yeah, hi, Colin. I'm actually in Wallingford right now, and I am a Celtics fan, and I hate the Knicks, so... Are you still going to take my call?
0: Well, you know, I'm having a really complicated thing with the Knicks right now because, okay, I'm neither a Celtics fan nor a Knicks fan for weird reasons. I've rooted for the Phoenix Suns since childhood, which has not been the key to a happy life. But I was ready to root for the Knicks. I am ready to root for the Knicks. And on the other hand, it's like every day something else happens that brings my own politics into conflict with this. I mean, Dolan is always the owner of the Knicks. He's always been a Trumpy guy. But now Jalen Brunson is like praising Trump and saying he's the, you know, paradigmatic Knicks fan. And that people are going after Wembanyama for like not standing the right way during the national anthem. He's not his national anthem. What are you, most of the people, they wouldn't know what to do during the Marseillaise.
3: It'll be interesting to see how Trump is greeted or not tonight. At the game.
0: Yeah. Come on, New York fans, don't let us down. You've booed so many other things.
3: Right. You can boo at the wrong time, boo at the right time. Can I tell you what I'm calling about? It wasn't any of that.
0: I don't think so. I think you just have to talk about what I want to talk about. No, of course you can talk.
3: Under the heading of movie trivia, popular culture, I guess there are five comics prominent in the comedic field these days who are doing something under the banner of Strike Force 5.
0: Yeah, it's actually all the late night hosts or all the current and former. Okay. It's John Oliver, Stephen Colbert, Jimmy Kimmel, Jimmy Fallon, and Seth Meyers. They are Strike Force 5, and they've been doing podcasts and stuff like that.
3: I think that the title that they're operating under is adapted from a mega famous movie from 30 years ago that I can't decide whether I'm the only person who doesn't know that everybody else knows this, or if I'm the only one of the few people who have had this movie trivia connection. Do you know what I'm talking about?
0: No, although I do want to tell you the name for the first thing you described. If you suddenly it's not exactly what when you suddenly realize something that everybody else has already known, and always known for a long time, that's called an IEM. It's called an idiotic eureka moment. And we should never be ashamed of our IEMs. I have them all the time. But anyway, no, I don't think, I mean, I'm not at all surprised to find out it's a borrowed term, but no, I don't know what it was borrowed from. But you're allowed to tell me.
3: If you don't know, I assume that most people don't know. There's a movie called Pulp Fiction.
0: Oh, yeah.
3: And the Uma Thurman character is an aspiring actress. She's the wife of the drug lord that John Travolta works for, and she tells Travolta that she just had an audition for a pilot for a show called Fox Force 5.
0: I think I've listened to most of the podcasts from the current Strike Force 5. I think they may have mentioned this now.
3: Okay.
0: I
3: mean, it's so obvious that I thought, okay, is this really worth calling about? But I thought, let me, you know, ask or tell me anything is a pretty low bar.
0: Would you mind if we use that in our promotional materials?
3: Not at all.
0: Ask or tell me anything. It's a pretty low bar to clear.
3: You wouldn't believe how low the bar is. You think you've seen some low bars, but yeah. So anyway, she says, the reason she wants to tell Travolta about this is because her character gets to tell a joke at the end of the pilot. Mm. And he says, go on and tell me. She says, no, it's too stupid. And he says, no, I promise I won't laugh. And she said, yeah, that's what I'm afraid of. And it's about a father tomato, a mother tomato, and a baby tomato. And the baby tomato lags back too much for the father. And the father says, hey, catch up.
0: Okay, that is pretty bad.
3: Yeah. Blame Quentin Tarantino. Don't blame me.
0: There's so much to blame him for. All right. Well, listen, Don, thanks for everything that I guess we can't really say go next to each other, but thanks for calling.
3: No.
0: And thanks for all your contributions. Oh, the tone of voice for that. No. Oh, it was like almost a little scary. All right. So Let's go now to Eric. Eric would like, I believe, Eric from Cheshire, who typically calls us about marvels of the natural world. Marvels of the natural world, but I say that is his sphere. Eric, you have the floor.
4: Yes, and marvels that most people don't notice most of the time that go on all, around us all the time. I've been reading a book titled A Guide to Enjoying Wildflowers by Donald and Lillian Stokes, which has an interesting chapter in it about clover. And our two most common clover species where I live is the red clover and the white clover. White clover being far more abundant than the red clover. And of course, we can find particularly white clover anywhere where there's just about any manicured lawn. The first thing to notice when looking at clover flowers is that they're not actually flowers at all, but that rather that a clover, what looks like a clover flower, is actually a flower head. It's a dome-shaped flower head that contains several small individual flowers all grouped together. And when bees pollinate, when bees feed on and pollinate clover plants, they almost always land at the bottom edge of the flower cluster, which are the blossoms that come out first, and pollinate those blossoms and work their way up one flower at a time to the top of the flower head, and then fly over to the edge of another clover flower head. So the bees kind of lock their senses into one flower species and will not fly from one flower species to another flower species. So if they're all feeding on white clover, for example, they will land on the outer edge of a white clover flower head, pollinate each flower one at a time, work their way to the top of that flower head, then fly to the edge of another white clover flower head, but will not fly to a dandelion or any other flower species.
0: All right, so I have to interrupt you about a few things. First of all, if we're going to talk about clover, you know, I've discovered that we talk about a four-leaf clover, for example, but I believe the correct term is leaflet. The leaves are actually called leaflets, not leaves. So it's almost like the clover is coming to your door and handing you a little pamphlet or something like that. And also, one of the things that I think is now a problem is, let's say that you're turning a corner, you're talking on your phone to somebody, and you turn the corner and you see this huge field, this big expanse of grass, this plain, but it's just studded with clover. There's just clover everywhere. And you're talking to your friend on the phone, and you, what would you exclaim? You would say, "Hey, I'm looking at a." Go ahead, finish it up. Go ahead.
4: Okay. So
0: anyway, you have to finish my sentence. You're not working with me. You're not yes anding me. You were supposed to say clover field, and then I would panic because I would think you meant the other kind of clover field. Anyway, Eric, fascinating though this is, and I could listen to you talk about bees and clovers all day long. Just not today. We're going to take a little break, and we're going to come back. We're going to have more of Ask or Tell Me Anything. 720-9677. That's 888-720-WNPR. Give us a call.

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0: All right, we are back, and it is Ask or Tell Me Anything, and you are invited. You're even encouraged to call 888-720-9677 about any topic of your choosing. 888-720-WNPR is another way to dial that. And to give you an example of how that goes, here is Tim from North Haven. Hi, Tim.
1: Hi, Con. How are you?
0: Just fine.
1: Thank you for taking my call. I want to talk about a little bit about the Tonys, but first I will say, Pink, yeah, she did a great job because she didn't act like she didn't like care if she screwed up or anything like that. So she was great.
0: I agree.
1: But I'm calling about the travesty. Sorry, that's my eggs ready. Don't worry about that. The travesty of Chess not being nominated for Best Revival of a Musical. I mean, here you've got a Cold War musical, very pertinent to the times now. They fixed the book problems they had with it in the 80s when they tried to make it on Broadway. I am biased. I played Anatoly in the 90s in Summerstock. But I mean, the music is beautiful. It's incredible. And the show is now closing because it didn't get a nomination.
0: Oh, is it? Okay. One thing that I'd wondered, but I guess I'm wrong. I was wrong to wonder. I wondered if it didn't get a nomination because of when it was released. I don't know what the window is, but I think it opened like in last November or something. I wondered if that was too late or something.
1: Oh,
0: because
1: okay.
0: I don't know that to be the case. I was just wondering that out loud, partly because I think they only had three revivals nominated. They had that weird, they did Ragtime Cats, and there was one, I can't remember what the other one was.
1: But, Jellicle.
0: No, that's Cats. That's,
1: I forgot the third.
0: Yeah. But anyway, there were only three nominations, so they certainly had room with
1: the category.
0: But
1: I've seen it twice, and it was absolutely incredible. They fixed the book. It's funny. It's topical. I mean, you know, the man's name is Trumper, but that was...
0: Yeah.
1: And I just thought it was absolutely wonderful. And I'm just sorry that to see it close the 21st because I wanted to see it more. I wanted to see JoJo Levesque, see what she would do with the role. But
0: our crack research team is saying it must have been eligible because it looks like it was nominated in other categories. So much for my theory.
1: Yes.
0: I don't know why they spurned it. I don't.
1: Yeah.
0: I don't.
1: But I'm sorry. Can I make one topic about the Lost Boys winner? Speech. I thought it was a little bit funny when he started talking about vampires or people too, kind of. That's the, I'm paraphrasing.
0: Was he the one who read the whole thing from a sheet of paper, a long sheet of paper?
1: I think a lot of people read it from the sheet.
0: There were
1: of
0: the
1: paper.
0: Two guys who did it, and then I think maybe the guy that you're talking about did it. Yeah.
1: Yeah.
0: Well, I think it's a fair question anyway. Vampires were people. So you're saying that vampires, when they're vampires, they're not people.
1: I thought they were a little made up.
0: Maybe we want to open the lines on that because, you know, it's like we had a big conversation one day about whether a hot dog is a sandwich. It seems to me a much more pressing consideration. Is a vampire a person? Because a vampire certainly started out as a person. Are they no longer a person if they're a vampire?
1: Okay, that's beyond my scope, but I really wanted to talk about Chess, but thank you for letting me say
0: it. It's beyond my scope. As somebody pointed out, the bar to clear for a topic on the show is very, very low. Anyway, yes, we welcome your phone calls. It doesn't have to be about any of those things. It could be about, with Ask or Tell Me Anything. The title kind of says it all. While I've got a little lull in the action, however, I do want to say that I want to give a shout out to one of our producers, Jonathan McNichol, a.k.a. McPants, who recently celebrated his 10th year with the Colin McEnroe Show. I think he's actually also, because he produced some other stuff earlier in his, he's like produced something, at least one show in most of the 17 or so years we've been on the air. He also was part, along with the rest of our team, with the Regional Murrow Awards in the overall excellence category. I mean, our whole CT Public team won, but our Paul Winter excerpt was included in the submission. And then he, McPants, earned his first Regional Murrow Award for reporting on Connecticut's pro hockey teams. He has this kind of thwarted existence as a sports journalist. But it's also done some very, very good work with that, those thwarted intentions. Anyway, congratulations to McPants for all that kind of stuff. We have open lines here at 888-720-9677. That's 888-720-WNPR. I am interested to see what happens tonight when Donald Trump shows up at the NBA playoffs. He's never been this unpopular. He's always been somewhat unpopular. And, you know, and New Yorkers have, despite what some people are saying today, have always had a lot of doubts and something beyond doubts about him, a certain amount of contempt for him. I mean, he was always regarded in the New York community as this guy who didn't pay his bills and was kind of all smoke and mirrors. And I'm just thinking maybe the boos are going to happen, unless I can control it somehow. And it also, because he's coming, all this other stuff can't happen, and areas are having to be fenced off, and stuff that people were planning to do has to go away. You know, things that were going to happen outside the garden, as you know, for people who didn't have tickets. So I'll be interested to see how he is received tonight. 888-720-9677, 888-720-WNPR. I should also tell you that as we head through the week, it's kind of a cultural week here on the show. We're doing a show on Wednesday about regional accents. And then, but on Thursday, we're going to do our annual Song of the Summer show, which we know gives people splitting headaches. If it makes you feel any better, it gives us splitting headaches as well. But every year for, I believe, the last 15 years, you won't hear these shows. We're going to tape a lot of these shows, and we'll be running airing them next week. But anyway, we are going to be taping our show about the Song of the Summer. And then on Friday, we will be doing an actual live show, which, if everything works out perfectly, will be about the new Steven Spielberg movie, Disclosure Day. But that is going to involve us somehow or other being able to see it. And so if you don't, one thing that we've discovered is that we discovered it, I think, in capital letters. I don't know, it's all a dark blur now. I can't remember which week is which. But we did discover we recently put on a bunch of specials, partly because I was off on, we're all burning up unused vacation time. But then also the producers as well were burning up unused vacation time. And so it was kind of hard for us even to put reruns on the air. So we put specials, some kind of week of specials. I didn't actually listen to them, so I don't know what they were. I'm sure they were fine, though. I bet you they were excellent. But it apparently alarmed people. And they thought that maybe the show had been canceled or something along those lines. We just want to reassure you, the show isn't canceled. There's no plans to cancel the show. I mean, perhaps there are plans to cancel the show. I wouldn't necessarily be told about them. But we learned our lesson, which is that, you know, if we put stuff on and it's not us, and it gets people nervous. I mean, it probably causes celebration in other quarters, but we only hear from the people who are worried. All right. So one of the questions that's on the floor is a vampire a person? Do you lose your personhood, your status as a person, if you're a vampire? I don't know that Mike from Hartford is going to answer that question, but he will answer some kind of question. So here we go, Mike, you have the floor.
2: Hey, Colin, how's it going? Good. Love your show. Also I love the franchise of the Hotel Transylvania, but mm-hmm. Just the one thing that's always set me off is how they separate the monsters from the humans. Whereas I always thought, you know, growing up and watching the movies and stuff, you know, they are humans, but you know, something either bad or fantastic happened to them. You know, they were cursed or they were bitten by, what they've turned into, like a vampire or a werewolf or what have you, or maybe you're even just, you know, regular human buried in the ground, and then somebody dug you up and put you together with other parts of humans, and there you are. There you're a Frankenstein's monster. So this always just kind of set me off that they separate the monsters from the humans, but really they are human, or at least they were.
0: You feel it's a continuum.
2: I feel so. Yeah, I feel that. It should be. I mean,
0: prior to Twilight. And not that I was a big Twilight fan or anything like that. But prior to Twilight, I would have said that a vampire is more likely to be human or a person or some kind of continuum, on some kind of continuum with humans, than a werewolf. Oh, it seems to be like a werewolf. Yeah, you're kind of going wolf at that point. But obviously in Twilight, that's not, I mean, they're all just sort of people. I'm forced to revise my opinion of werewolves. And, you know, maybe I had some prejudices I was unaware of. Anyway, what were you going to say?
2: No, I was never really into the Twilight series, but I do know a little bit about it. And then you look at the vampire movies, like where they kind of like align them with the Masons, you know. So that, you know, that, that I guess, you know, if you have like the vampires, you have the Masons, you have the werewolves. I guess everybody has like the group that they belong to either by choice or by fate.
0: I love what you did there. But Masons, I think, are people. I'm almost positive they're people. But anyway, Mike, thanks for your call. You've given us all a lot to chew on. You should pardon the expression. And we are now going to go to Jane in beautiful Unionville, Connecticut. Hi, Jane.
3: Hi there. Thanks for calling it beautiful. It is.
0: It is. I like Unionville a lot. And it kind of gets, you know, there used to be nothing there. Unionville, who people don't know, but sort of is kind of a western district of Farmington, Connecticut. But they've kind of like, there's little cool restaurants and stuff, and, you know, it's there's more going on now. Anyway, go ahead.
3: Simple question, I think. What was the audience response last night to 60 Minutes? Do we have a higher viewership or...
0: Oh, I don't know. That's a really good question. I don't have that answer, but our crack research team could conceivably look into it. Let's see.
3: Can I ask a secondary question while the crack research team is taking a look?
0: Right. Yeah, I don't know if they've divulged overnights and stuff like that, but we'll try to find that out. But anyway, you go ahead. Ask your other question.
3: What do we think the wanted target audience for what I'll call the new 60 Minutes is? Do you think they're trying to appeal to people who favor Trump and his administration? It can't be young people because they wouldn't be turning in regardless of who's on 60 Minutes. So who do you think they're going after by changing the correspondence and the topics?
0: Well, let me just say this. I mean, I don't have any special, inside information about this. It seemed to me that a lot of this has been kind of short form thinking. Ultimately, the Ellisons were interested in appeasing Trump and making it clear that they would be his friends. And so they're making friendly gestures towards him so that he will approve mergers that they want approved and have kind of a healthier business environment through his easily obtained approval. With Barry Weiss coming in there, if the stuff that Scott Pelley said most recently, that she would do things like say that in coverage of the ICE raids in Minnesota and the protests against ICE, that she wanted the protesters to seem more radical and violent. In the reporting. If that's true, I mean, this is thumb on the scale in a really kind of alarming way. But in terms of who they're seeking, I don't know. One of the things that I think is often misunderstood about particularly broadcast media is it's often a pretty specific demographic. They're talking to certain advertisers. I'll just tell you a quick story from my own hideous and boring life. So at the end of my time at WTIC, it was 2008. I didn't happen to know it was the end of my time at WTIC. But I was at one point talking to management about the fact that because of Obama's candidacy in 08, it seemed as though interest in talk radio was changing and other groups were kind of coming aboard. And suddenly I had, not surprisingly, way more black listeners than I previously had and black people calling in and stuff like that. And also women. Women were sort of finding their way towards this kind of news talk radio. Most of the rest of the lineup at WTIC was way more conservative than me. But I remember them saying, well, that's really nice. I mean, it's not the demo that we're selling right now. Their demo was 25 to 54, mostly male. They're talking to the people who make, vinyl replacement windows and saying what kind of audience that they know what kind of audience they need to deliver to get the kind of advertisers they're looking for. So I'm guessing that if, in fact, the Barry Weiss Ellison family iteration of CBS has a new business strategy, it'll be focused not so much on crafting an ideology that's appealing to certain people just for the sake of doing that. I mean, their business plan will have to be about a specific target demographic that they can sell to advertisers. That will enter into it. It can't be purely, if we say these kinds of things, we will please X number of people. It'll be a little bit more specific than that. I used to say that at TIC that I could go on the, if I went on the air and read the collected works of Noam Chomsky out loud and I could get, you know, like a 17 rating or something, they'd be fine. They don't care. They care what I did. They just wanted the numbers. So there's that. I don't know. That's not a very good answer to your question. Let me just see if
3: It's helpful. I hadn't thought about it from the very well from the advertiser's perspective. Who's the advertiser's target? You know, who are they going after? And now I'm really confused on what's going to be the outcome, because that should be interesting to see. And of course, no one's telling you who their target market is. I'll have to pay attention to see who the advertisers are. Anyway, thank you very much. Appreciate your thoughts.
0: Thank you so much for your call. Yeah, I mean, just to sort of put this a different way, from where I sit, all of the machinations that we've seen so far have been more about the current regulatory climate. How about how, if you want to be a growing media company, you have to please the Trump administration to a certain degree, because the regulatory agencies are all, you know, stripped of their own, their previous members and stacked with ideologues. And, you know, the pleasure of Donald Trump is the key to being regulated in a, you know, happy way. I mean, a lot of the decisions that we've seen so far have been about that, as opposed to a coherent business model for running CBS. Now, if there is one now for running CBS News, I don't know what it is, but it will have to be about that. They will have to identify a demographic and go after it. All right, we're going to take a little break here. Our number, 888-720-9677, 888-720-WNPR.

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3: 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Campaign ads, fundraising appeals, political headlines, they are everywhere. Hi, I'm Frankie Graziano, your host of The Wheelhouse, and I want to focus on the issues that matter to you this midterm season. 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

All right, so we're back. We're got a little bit of time left and lots of time for you to call in. I guess those two things don't really cohere very well, but 888-720-9677, 888-720-WNPR. And we want to thank the maestro, Dylan Reyes. He is our technical producer. Robin Doyen-Agan is our boss, but also the very nice person talking to people who call on the phones today as well. Lily Dyson Quality Entertainment Productions is overseeing this whole enterprise. I also want to give you some reports from our crack research department. According to the Isaac Moss report, a ghost is more of a human than I'm not doing it right. Okay, let's begin again. This will be like a pickup for the rerun. According to the Isaac Moss report, a ghost is more human of a monster than a skeleton. I think that's debatable.

0: Being able to represent the Latino community on a platform like Connecticut Public is such an incredible honor.
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4: If corporations can be people, then why not vampires?
5: Fair enough. And sometimes the two are the same anyway. Or at least, you know, the blood sucking seems to be a through line between the two of them at times. And yeah, which also raises another question. I mean, the context in which corporations are people is in the context of Citizens United and the idea of being able to donate and not being regulated, and money being speech and all that kind of stuff. So that it's a way that it makes it almost impossible to regulate the campaign donations of corporations. But nobody's ever said, can vampires donate to campaigns? And do you have to make any special declaration if you're getting a lot of money from vampires? Or ghosts or skeletons or anyway, we're going to go to Brandon. This is not entirely distinct from everything else we've been talking about today, but I think, Brandon, you're responding to some actual breaking news, news which has broken in the last few hours. So you have the floor. And Brandon, are you there? No? After that buildup? All right. So I guess I should have taken his call first. I believe that what he was calling about is that there's been an announcement in the last few hours that the Trump administration is eager to disclose more government files about UFOs / UAPs. And what I would say about that is that this tends to be the kind of thing that they do when they want to get away from whatever the existing narrative is. I mean, they have sort of all the stuff that they want to do, and they've gradually come to understand most of that's really unpopular. People don't like that stuff. So then they have this whole other bucket of things that people might find diverting anyway, kind of shiny objects that they could wave in front of people, and UFOs, UAPs. I mean, it could be the cupboard's pretty bare by now. There might not be that much left. But he's definitely saying, go find some stuff. I need to distract them one more time. If I could just go back to the 60 Minutes thing. Because one thing that I this is going to seem a little self-serving, but one thing that I feel is lost in the conversation, at least from one sector of people having the conversation, is this, what you hear is, well, this is a business decision and, you know, CBS is entitled to make any kind of business decision it wants to, and nobody has any business objecting to it because it's CBS's exclusive right to make decisions about who's on the air and what's on the air and all that kind of stuff, which is true. I mean, in a way, it's true. On the other hand, and this is the self-serving part, you know, most of the people saying this do not have jobs that are mentioned in the Constitution. The press is one of the very few occupations that is mentioned in the Constitution and specifically in the Bill of Rights. And there's that notion of this, of the press being the fourth estate and that, you know, sort of, you know, somewhat hundreds of years old idea of the kind of pillars of society. And for that reason, I think we do have different kinds of conversations about the press. And certainly, as a legal matter in America, the idea is that the public airwaves are a public trust. And so we all have something to say about that, which is why the FCC is able to regulate stuff that's on the airwaves. All right. Anyway, so I'm just saying the conversation needs to be a little bit different when it's about the press. It's not just purely business. It's also a whole society to some degree hinges on how well this works. All right. I think we have Brandon back. He was not abducted. He was not probed. He's fine. And so, Brandon, you're back. You have the floor.
6: Yeah, so before the CIA cuts me off.
5: Yeah.
6: with all the recent government interest in UAPs, what do you think the public is actually ready to hear? And what do you think the officials are still afraid to say out loud regarding UFO disclosure?
5: Well, I could, first of all, answer your question a lot more coherently by the end of the week when I will have seen Disclosure Day. You know, I don't know the answer to that. And the truth is, I mean, it would be more interesting if I had an answer. But I think one of the reasons that movies like Contact are so interesting is because we really don't

0: know how the world would react to the news that there are other sentient life forms, and that those life forms are in touch with us. And then so much more of it involves, well, what else do we know about them? Starting with, do they like us? Are they neutral to us? Do they want to exploit us? Are we looking at Independence Day? Do we need to see if Bill Pullman can become president again? I mean, all UAPs are not created equal. So, you know, I think more and more people are getting accustomed to the idea that there's stuff flying around out there that doesn't really fall into any obvious set of explanations. But that's a long way to travel, but from there to, oh, well, here's Mog, you know, and he just has traveled a great distance to see us, and he wants to get to know us better. I don't know. We've got about 30 seconds left. Do you have a theory about how the public would react?
1: No, I don't. I'm just I'm more missed by how the mainstream media is not picking up on this more.
0: Well, yeah. I mean, on the other hand, you have to sort of shout out the New York Times' work on, you know, when those UAP videos started coming out, the Navy videos and stuff like that. The Times really took it very seriously, assigned reporters to it, and you know, covered it as a page one story. I think if there's news about it, if there's real news about it, I don't think you'll see the media sit on it. I think the news media is very happy to, you know, to talk about all this stuff. The news media tends to be very happy to tell people about things that they are interested in. Anyway, thanks very much for listening to Ask or Tell Me Anything today. Thanks for asking. Thanks for telling. Thanks for listening, and we will be back with more stuff this week.

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1: As climate change worsens, protecting a threatened species' natural habitat, like the frosted flatwood salamander, isn't always enough. So some ecologists are collecting and hatching its eggs in captivity to give them a greater chance of survival.
2: Our ultimate goal in species recovery is to put these animals back on the landscape. 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
4: After 18 and a half years, incarcerated for a crime he did not commit, James Tillman had every reason to live in anger and in the past, but that's not where he stayed.
5: I'm free now, and time don't wait on.

and extend his power indefinitely. And perhaps he would extend that immortality to others, but is that so that they can achieve some kind of a higher cosmic purpose? Or is it so that they can work in an Amazon warehouse or, you know, on a terraformed Mars space camp for longer? So I think in a way, a lot of Fyodorov's warnings have gone unheeded. He also said that a civilization that exploits but does not restore cannot have any other result than the approach of its own end. And I feel like in a way he's kind of a Cassandra out there saying like, hey, we can do this, but we have to do it together and we have to do it for the right reasons. And I don't know if that managed to get translated into the 21st century.

Erin Brown is an editor at New Lines Magazine. Miles Bryan produced today. Amina El-Sadi edited and pitched a weird one. Gabriel Dunnentove checks the facts, and Patrick Boyd and David Tatasciore engineered. I'm Noel King. It's Today Explained.

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1: Coming up, it's been 3 years since a state law required many Connecticut towns to create commissions to settle disputes between renters and landlords. 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
1: For Connecticut Public Radio, I'm John Henry Smith. This summer marks 3 years since a state law took effect requiring all communities with more than 25,000 residents to create a fair rent commission. The commissions help mediate when tenants say a proposed rent increase is too high. Connecticut Public's Abigail Brone spoke with Fairfield's Director of Community Economic Development, Mark Barnhart, on how it's changed the town.
2: Talk about the formation of the commission. Were there any particular challenges in getting it all put together by, you know, the deadline or just in general?
3: So far, it's gone about as well as can be expected. We generate quite a few inquiries to the office, a couple dozen during the course of the year. Some of those actually turn into formal complaints. Most of those complaints are resolved either by mediation between the parties and involving our office. Only three have actually gone to the commission for a hearing. It does put a fair amount of stress or demand on staff because most of these complaints or inquiries are handled by staff. They'd never get to the commission.
2: Do you think that the town should hire someone to help field these inquiries?
3: Well, we did have to bring on an additional staff position part-time. His portfolio doesn't strictly include just fair rent cases, but deals with a whole range of housing-related issues, compliance reporting, and the like. You know, there was a direct impact in terms of my needing to augment our limited staff to be able to appropriately respond to these inquiries and complaints.
2: Do you know how those numbers of complaints, inquiries, and cases stack up to some of the other towns?
3: We did look to other communities in terms of how those commissions function and the workload. So West Hartford is a pretty good, well, it's in the Hartford County area, but it's similarly sized, similar demographics to Fairfield. And so the workload there is about what we've seen in Fairfield in terms of complaints, hearings, that type of thing.
2: Do you think in the 3 years since it's formed that Fairfield is better off now with it?
3: I think it's a tool. It's helpful, again, to provide a mechanism by which tenants can have their day in court, so to speak, to seek redress if they feel that a rent increase or other terms and conditions of their lease are not fair.
2: Do you think that the commission, not necessarily just Fairfield's, but the formation of these commissions around Fairfield County has changed the rental and housing market at all? Or do you think things are how they would have been otherwise?
3: I think there's a lot of variables. Part of it is, you know, constrained supply. So certainly Fairfield's looking to try to increase housing options where we can. We've seen production of new housing developments, not just here, but in the surrounding area. So I do think that helps. Housing costs are still pretty high, though. So I do think this provides a little bit of a break and an option for folks.
2: We're 3 years in. What does the future look like for the commission?
3: I think there's always an element where we're looking to create better awareness within the market, both in terms of, you know, making sure that tenants understand their rights, but also the property owners and managers understand the law and what's required of them. So there's always more work to be done in terms of education and outreach.
2: Mark, is there anything else that we didn't touch on, anything that I didn't ask that I should have?
3: I know they've expanded it to smaller communities now, and we're fairly fortunate in Fairfield that we do have a department, full-time staff that we could devote to this. And we obviously had to augment our own resources. But, you know, I know that there's opportunities to create regional fair rent commissions that may be helpful for smaller communities that have to wrestle with this with even more limited resources on hand.
2: I think that's it. Thank you so much.
3: No problem.
1: 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More housing coverage can be found at ctpublic.org. I'm John Henry Smith. It's 448.
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1: Tonight's weather, clear and comfortable, low in the 50s tomorrow, highs in the 80s. The time is 4:50.
0: This is All Things Considered from NPR News. I'm Mary Louise Kelly.
6: And I'm Elsa Chang. When you think of the place where you feel safest, what comes to mind? Is it your bedroom, your place of worship, or maybe it's just lounging on a couch with some friends? Well, for Amy Lee, the lead singer of the legendary rock band Evanescence, safety is the stage. In fact, she calls that place her sanctuary.
7: I feel that sense of sanctuary at our concerts. And that's where the title kind of came from. I said something on stage and just came out of my mouth. And I was like, this is our sanctuary.
6: The band is out with a new album called Sanctuary. It's their first album in 5 years. And for Amy Lee, a sanctuary is not about escaping dangers. It's about confronting them head on in order to process what they mean. So when I caught up with her, I asked Amy Lee what was weighing on her as she put this album together.
7: So much. So much. I mean, think about the last 3 or 4 years. I feel like I didn't have a choice. I don't see it as political to say that racism is wrong, that killing people is wrong. You know, all of the lies, the propaganda, it's hard not to see it and feel like you have to say something. You have to call a lie a lie.

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1: For everybody,
2: when I listen to you talk about how music is such strong connective tissue between human beings, it makes me curious, like, how different is it for an artist like yourself to write about something wide and open, like truth or political division or war, you know, like what's happening in the world at large, versus writing about something in your music that's very personal, like a painful relationship?
3: They're both hard.
2: Yeah. I mean, like your first album, Fallen, it was about an abusive relationship that you were in, right?
3: Yeah.
2: Is it quite different to write about something so personal versus something so large like the world?
3: It's challenging when you know you're on a big public stage to open your mouth and say anything at all.
2: Oh, yeah.
3: Anything can be used to tear you down. And mm-hmm. Places where people have different opinions, I mean, like politics and religion and all that stuff, it would be so much easier to just skip it. But that just isn't exciting to me. The whole reason for this from the very beginning for me was I just had big feelings that I needed to get out.

0: By the way, there haven't been a ton of metal bands at your level with a female lead singer, like even now.
1: Yeah.
0: Is it exhausting, though, for years being referred to as a female rock icon?
1: Yeah.
0: What do you make of the whole "you're a female icon" label? You know, like...
1: I don't love that. I don't think anybody does. I am a feminist. I love women. And my favorite music that I listen to is female-fronted. And I don't... It's not on purpose. It just sounds good. There are great artists out there. And the more we lift each other up, too, you know, we're just in establishing that space. So, and I think it's not such a club where people are refusing to believe that it's possible that a woman could handle the power.

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1: Could you imagine military rations as beer? Wow. Coming up, a U.S. senator from Connecticut says lawmakers will continue to fight for legal guardrails on immigration and customs enforcement, even if Republicans push ICE funding through over Democrats' objections. More on that story at 5:44 on All Things Considered.
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0: It's All Things Considered from NPR News. I'm Mary Louise Kelly.
1: And I'm Elsa Chang. 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
3: Live from NPR News in Washington, I'm Janine Herbst. Disgraced cryptocurrency executive Sam Bankman-Fried is asking President Trump for a pardon. As NPR's Bobby Allen reports, Bankman-Fried is serving a 25-year sentence for fraud and money laundering.
4: After months of praising Trump, Bankman-Fried has formally asked for a presidential pardon. A jury convicted the one-time crypto star in 2023 after prosecutors alleged he used money from his customers at the crypto exchange FTX to prop up another business and to pay for his luxury penthouse in the Bahamas. Bankman-Fried was a Democratic mega donor before he was sent to federal prison, but he has since changed his tune, taking jailhouse interviews with Fox News and celebrating President Trump. Trump has issued more than 1,600 pardons and clemencies in his second term, most of those tied to the January 6th Capitol rioters. Bobby Allen, NPR News.
3: The head of the UN nuclear watchdog IAEA says his group has been unable to inspect Iranian nuclear facilities for about a year. Rafael Mariano Grossi says that's creating uncertainty, and he's urging Tehran to work with his group so inspections can go forward. This as the U.S. demands answers on Iran's enriched uranium.
5: I think there is clarity in everybody about the space, the field that the IAEA needs to cover. Then everything will depend on the type of agreement, and this is not on my, you know, on my trade. It's for the United States and Iran, if they come to an agreement, to determine.
3: Meanwhile, Iran and Israel say they're halting attacks on one another for now after trading missile attacks over the weekend amid a two-month-old fragile ceasefire between the United States and Iran. Wall Street in mixed territory by the closing bell. The Dow down 80 points. That's down about 0.1%. The Nasdaq up 220. 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
6: For Connecticut Public Radio, I'm John Henry Smith. Immigrant rights activists in Danbury say federal law enforcement filmed themselves with a camera crew as they apprehended immigrants. It may be the first time it's happened in Connecticut, according to activists. Video taken by Greater Danbury Area Unites for Immigrants shows the agents were accompanied by a camera crew. Carolina Bartoyedo is an immigrant rights activist. She says the camera is there for one thing only.
7: They were clearly trying to capture content. They were trying to create entertainment from people's pain, right? They're trying to capture content of someone's worst day in their life, a family's worst day in their life.
6: ICE confirmed its agents were in Danbury but did not answer questions on the camera crew. Security is being stepped up for tonight's NBA Finals game between the New York Knicks and the San Antonio Spurs. President Donald Trump is expected to attend at Madison Square Garden. Fans were told to arrive at least 2 hours early and leave the bags at home. A watch party outside the arena in New York City has been canceled. The Knicks lead the series 2-0. Governor Ned Lamont recently signed a new law that will require nursing homes to disclose more information about private equity investment. Nursing facilities will also need to get a bond or insurance policy to cover at least 90 days of operating costs if investment entities have at least a 5% stake in the business. State Senator Jan Hockadel co-chairs the Aging Committee. The Democrat says that's to protect the state in case of bankruptcy.
8: When these type of nursing homes that are owned by private equity close, that Connecticut isn't left holding the bag financially.
6: Private equity also can't have control over nursing home operations. Hockadel says that has historically led to cost-cutting measures that affect patient care and safety. And a time capsule has been dug up in Vernon. The concrete burial vault was put in place by the Vernon Public Schools during the country's 200th anniversary back in 1976, with the plan of having it open for the 250th. Items that survived intact include photos of students and staff, a T-shirt showing the Fonz from Happy Days, and a record by Captain Ann Tennille.
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10: From NPR News, this is All Things Considered. I'm Elsa Chang in Culver City, California.
11: And I'm Mary Louise Kelly in Washington. Federal officials have confirmed three more cases of the New World screwworm in Texas. That brings the state's total to five in less than a week. These latest cases were found in a calf in South Texas, a goat in Gillespie County, and a dog in Andrews County, hundreds of miles away in West Texas. The flesh-eating parasite was eliminated from the United States decades ago, so its return is raising concerns about livestock, wildlife, pets, and the economic consequences for the nation's largest cattle-producing state. Texas Public Radio reporter David Martin Davies has been following the outbreak. Hey there.
12: Hey, it's good to be here.
11: Hey, tell me more exactly about what the New World, the New World screwworm. What is it? What does it do to an animal?
12: Well, the New World screwworm is the larval stage of a parasitic fly. It's a maggot that eats living flesh. The female fly lays her eggs in an open wound or sometimes around the eyes, nose, mouth, or any other body openings of a warm-blooded animal. Without treatment, the infestation can kill the animal. It primarily threatens cattle and other livestock, but it could also infect wildlife, household pets, and less common cases, people.
11: Huh. So how is Texas responding? How are the federal, the USDA responding?
12: Secretary of Agriculture Brooke Rawlings was in Texas today. She said this is an emergency, but she wanted to stress that it is not going to impact or hurt the quality of food in the United States.
13: This does not affect the food supply system. This is not a virus. It is not a disease. It is a pest. And so we obviously are treating it as such. But the food supply system remains intact and couldn't be safer.
12: Secretary Rollins also said the USDA in Texas, they're deploying appropriate responses to try to stop the spread of screwworm. It's a quarantine for livestock movement. Texas has established infested zones where all animals will be checked, sterile fly releases in the impacted areas. USDA in Texas have about 75 people actively deployed in the field.
11: And David, you were out talking to folks, including ranchers. What did you see by the way of response?
12: Yeah, I was in Zavala County yesterday, so that's where the first two young calves were first detected. That's about 150 miles southwest of San Antonio, 50 miles from the border. There really wasn't that much to see in the way of that response. I was in La Pryor, small town, where the first case was confirmed on Wednesday. There was a roadside checkpoint where state animal health officials were doing voluntary inspections of animals. Mm-hmm. Christian Biedernarn has a ranch about 2 hours south of San Antonio in LaSalle County, where the third infested calf was found. He says ranch hands are keeping a very close eye on the herd.
14: We need those quarantine zones, and we actually have a methodology to treat them in terms of sterilization of, you know, those flies. And we need funding, and we need to be able to deploy those flies as fast as possible.
11: But David, just going back to underscore, this is only five cases. You said a minute ago that Agriculture Secretary Brooke Rawlings is calling this an emergency. Why?
12: So there's a reproductive potential of the fly. It's staggering. And the difficulty of controlling it, once it becomes established, it's going to be tough. The screwworm was eradicated from the U.S. in the 1960s through an enormous federal campaign, dropping millions of sterilized screw flies mm-hmm. in the impacted areas. It's a way to combat the spread of the screwworm. Mm-hmm. But the United States does not have its own supply of flies.
11: Okay.
12: Got to get them from Panama and Mexico. There aren't enough of them. We're working on a new facility. It won't be ready until May of 2027.
11: David Martin Davies of Texas Public Radio. Thanks.
12: Thank you.
10: From screwworms to soccer. As the World Cup kicks off this week, some educators outside Boston, one of the host cities, are finding ways to bring excitement over the global event into the classroom. Elementary schools in Chelsea, Massachusetts have transformed into a hall of nations. Each classroom door is decorated with flags and jerseys of different World Cup countries. Suvan Lee from member station WBUR begins in Algeria.
15: Julian Ponce's second grade classroom shows off the Algerian soccer chant.
16: One, two, three. FIFA Algerie. One, two, three. FIFA Algerie.
15: One, two, three. FIFA Algerie is the rare chant featuring three languages. Next, we travel north to Canada.
16: Ooh, ah, Canada, say ooh, ah, Canada. Ooh, ah, Canada, say ooh, ah, Canada.
15: And finally, we head down under, where fourth graders are showing us how to root for the Socceroos.
16: Aussie, Aussie, Aussie, oi, oi, oi. Aussie, Aussie, Aussie, oi, oi, oi.
17: This is something they don't teach you in music teaching school.
15: Music teacher Richard Romanoff found the country's chants with the help of YouTube.
17: I picked chants that the students would be able to do, you know, in second grade.
15: The three you just heard? They're some of the winners of a chant contest held throughout the Chelsea Elementary Complex. The building houses four schools under one roof, serving nearly 2,000 kids. About 90% are Hispanic or Latino. And it's not just chants students are learning. Each elementary classroom earlier this year was given a different World Cup country to represent. Students have been learning about its language, food, wildlife.
18: What have you learned about Algeria, like this month? Yeah.
15: Bruno Contreras is director of Soccer Without Borders Massachusetts, an organization that has been partnering with Chelsea schools to make learning around the World Cup fun.
19: I learned that there's a lot of cool animals like the fennec fox and cheetahs, camels that you can ride on.
18: Okay, what else?
20: That in the south of Algeria is the Sahara Desert, the hottest desert, and on the coast is the city Algiers.
15: Those are second graders Zoe Hemphill and Anthony Serrano. 8-year-old Anthony is a huge soccer fan. Who's he rooting for this World Cup?
20: Portugal, because I love Cristiano Ronaldo.
15: Contreras says the World Cup was a golden opportunity to build on his group's mission to build empathy.
18: We celebrate our backgrounds, our roots, our diversity.
15: On classroom doors, teachers have taped pictures kids have drawn of the foxes that live in Algeria, the lederhosen some might wear in Germany.
21: Belgium is known for waffles and Godiva chocolate, and they have Michelin star restaurants.
22: One interesting fact about Ecuador is that they use U.S. dollars.
23: There are 1,500 different species of spiders in Australia.
15: That's Emily Rivera, Wendy Tenalema, and Brandon Laurent sharing some of their newfound knowledge.
24: Okay, go ahead.
15: Anita Casita says it's hard to contain her fourth graders' excitement over the World Cup.
24: We're a really big soccer community. You can't stop these kids from playing soccer. If you look, he's even got a soccer ball under his feet.
15: Her classroom studied Belgium, but Casita proudly displays the flags from all the places her students come from.
24: The majority are from Honduras and El Salvador, Guatemala, but we have many children from Colombia, Peru, Puerto Rico, Dominican Republic, República Dominicana.
15: The World Cup has also fit right into Meg Hawthorne's lessons.
2: Taking the opportunity to connect this to a lot of what we're learning about different parts of the world, to a lot of geography standards in fourth grade has been really cool.
15: There's another reason her fourth graders are so fired up. 7 matches will be played in the Boston area.
2: It's really exciting to know that they're just, you know, a hop, skip, and a jump away from where it's all going to be taking place, and it makes it feel that much more real to them. So they're very excited.
15: How excited? Just take a stroll through the lunchroom. Malik Haushan, the district's innovation officer, throws a question out.
25: Who's ready for the World Cup?
15: The first match in Boston is between Haiti and Scotland this weekend. For NPR News, I'm Suvan Lee in Chelsea, Massachusetts.
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6: For Connecticut Public Radio, I'm John Henry Smith. Connecticut Governor Ned Lamont today held a ceremonial signing of a bill strengthening the state's hate crime laws. Connecticut Public's Chris Polanski was there.
26: Lamont says hate crimes are on the rise nationwide, and this change will make it easier for police and prosecutors to bring hate crime charges when appropriate. Chief State's Attorney Patrick Griffin says historically, Connecticut's hate crime laws were scattered throughout the state's general statutes. He says this sometimes made things confusing for the justice system.
27: Consolidating these laws into one coherent chapter of our penal code will make it easier for police and prosecutors to identify hate-motivated offenses, for courts to adjudicate them, and for the public to comprehend the protections that are afforded to them by law.
26: Lamont signed the bill at Congregation Beth Israel in West Hartford, surrounded by advocates, state lawmakers, local leaders, and law enforcement officials. Chris Polanski, Connecticut Public Radio.
6: Connecticut Democrats are opposed to legislation that congressional Republicans plan to take up this week that would give a big boost in funding for immigration enforcement. That's in part because the bill leaves out proposed restraints on those agencies. More now from Lisa Hagan, federal policy reporter for Connecticut Public and the Connecticut Mirror.
0: U.S. Senator Richard Blumenthal said the likely passage of $70 billion for ICE and Border Patrol is an expected outcome, given that Democrats are in the minority. But he said they'll keep fighting for guardrails to ICE that were not included in the Republicans' bill.
1: They're exercising the muscle of a majority pretty unwisely and destructively for the country.
0: The bill funds these immigration enforcement agencies through the end of President Trump's term. It didn't ultimately include measures like security funding for the White House ballroom or limits to an anti-weaponization fund. The legislation also left out Democratic priorities, like requirements for federal agents to obtain judicial warrants, wear proper identification, and prohibit face masks. Lisa Hagan, Connecticut Public Radio.
6: A new report is documenting how much progress Connecticut state government has made when it comes to climate change. Connecticut Public's Anya Pinello reports.
3: Back in 2021, Governor Ned Lamont signed an executive order calling on state agencies to complete 23 actions to reduce the state's carbon emissions and adapt to climate change. Of those 23 actions, 13 have been completed, according to a report by the Connecticut Coalition for Climate Action. Charles Rothenberger is with Save the Sound, one of the organizations included in the coalition.
4: I think overall, it tells a positive story. Demonstrates what can be accomplished when you sort of have a clear vision and decision makers that are empowered to take action.
3: The report lists the remaining 10 action items as some or no progress made. In a statement, the Department of Energy and Environmental Protection said the agency is continuing to make progress. Anya Pinello, Connecticut Public Radio.
6: And this month marks 3 years since the town of Fairfield established its Fair Rent Commission. Connecticut Public's Abigail Brone reports on its purpose and its work.
5: Fairfield's Fair Rent Commission was formed as a result of a state law requiring all communities with more than 25,000 residents to create a Fair Rent Commission. Fairfield's Director of Community and Economic Development, Mark Barnhart, says the extra workload puts a toll on town staff.
7: I'm always amused when they do look at an impact analysis of pending legislation. They say, well, it'll have no monetary impact on the town, but somebody has to do the work, and that's been an additional challenge for our office.
5: Fair rent commissions help mediate rent increases and investigate general rental cost complaints. Barnhart says after 3 years, the town is still working to educate residents about the commission.
7: There's always an element where we're looking to create better awareness within the market, both in terms of making sure that tenants understand their rights, but also the property owners and managers understand the law and what's required of them.
5: Barnhart says a regional Fair Rent Commission could be useful for smaller towns struggling to pay a staff. Ultimately, he says the commission is a valuable tool in the town's arsenal. Abigail Brown, Connecticut Public Radio.
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9: The DOT says there's a three-vehicle crash in Greenwich on I-95 southbound between exits 5 and 4. The left lane is closed. The time is 5:50.
11: From NPR News, it's All Things Considered. I'm Mary Louise Kelly.
10: And I'm Elsa Chang. Before walking out of a volatile interview on NBC's Meet the Press this weekend, President Trump defended his progress in the war with Iran. He said a ceasefire has proven effective and that the conflict is only 3 months old. Meanwhile, Iran and Israel traded strikes overnight, and one of the main stumbling blocks of the war, Iran's control of the Strait of Hormuz, remains unresolved. NPR's Kat Lonsdorf looks at the state of the strait.
12: Richard Mead is the editor-in-chief of Lloyd's List Intelligence.
13: We track ships.
12: A noted authority on global shipping activity. Mead and his colleagues have spent a lot of time in the past 3 months tracking ships around the Strait of Hormuz. And something recently caught their attention.
13: There has been, over the last 3 weeks, a fairly steady flow of ships that are moving.
12: U.S. forces have been quietly guiding a handful of ships through the strait, away from Iran and near the coast of Oman. When asked by NPR, U.S. Central Command did not dispute that assessment. But this is not an official operation, like the short-lived Project Freedom that the Trump administration announced at the beginning of last month, only to pause days later, which would have seen the U.S. Navy physically escort stranded ships through the strait. Mead says ship operators tell him there is no central coordination. The journey is still extremely risky, seen as kind of a last resort. Over several weeks, only a few ships a day have gotten out this way, a far cry from the more than 120 daily that passed through the strait before the war.
13: This is not a normalization of trade.
12: The Strait of Hormuz is a critical global choke point. Its closure has led to a significant disruption in energy supplies worldwide. And it's become a key focus of any talks about ending the war in Iran. Secretary of State Marco Rubio was questioned about it several times last week as he made his rounds on Capitol Hill. But both the U.S. and Iran have recently dug in their heels about their respective blockades on the strait. Here's President Trump in that Meet the Press interview over the weekend with Kristen Welker.
14: There is a naval blockade in place, which technically is an act of war under international law. So is this a war as long as there's a naval blockade in place?
16: Well, we have a blockade. It's been extremely effective. And the reason we have it is they try to blockade and now we blockaded them.
12: Trump eventually walked out of that interview. And even when or if the strait does reopen, it will take a while to fix the mess that's been made.
17: There's around probably 1,000 ships at the moment that need to get out.
12: Tom Bartoszek Harlow is a spokesperson for the International Chamber of Shipping, the global trade association for ship owners and operators. He says just getting the ships that are currently stuck out will take days, maybe weeks, and getting trade back to where it was back in early February before Israel and the U.S. attacked Iran will likely take months.
17: We need to see a return to the situation that we had before the start of this war, where ships had unimpeded

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1: This final note on the way out today, stock market minutia perhaps, but also an indication of how this economy is changing. I missed this on Friday, but S&P Global announced changes to the companies that are in the S&P 500. In our Marvell Technology Group, it's an AI infrastructure company, and Flex, used to be called Flextronics, it also does IT and AI. Out are Pool Corporation, it makes pools, and pour one out for your canned soups, gang, Campbell's is out of the S&P. I'm Rick Bibawe, Caitlin Esch, John Gordon, Noya Carr, Steve Mullis, and Stephanie Seek are the Marketplace editing staff. Kelly Silvera is the news director, and I'm Kai Rizdal. We will see you tomorrow, everybody.

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1: This is Where We Live from Connecticut Public Radio. I'm Catherine Shen. Mental health challenges touch millions of Americans, but stigma still prevents many from seeking help. Today, we'll discuss new research on how the 988 Suicide and Crisis Lifeline is helping young people in Connecticut and across the U.S. And later, we'll hear from mental health advocates and Connecticut residents about the importance of finding support and speaking openly about their struggles. If you have a story that you would like to share with us, we would love to hear from you. This is all coming up next on Where We Live, right after the news.